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2: So now let's say that you've damaged the relationship that you really and truly value. How do you get it back together? How do you get the pieces back together? How is there healing and retrieving and rescuing this hindered, broken, hurtful relationship that you really and truly cherish? How do you get it back together? If you love somebody, really and truly love somebody, does it make any difference whose fault it is? Not really. If you want to mend it, you assume responsibility.
3: We find many examples in the Bible of the value of close friends. But what if a relationship has soured? Can you restore what was lost? Today on In Touch, the teaching ministry of Dr. Charles Stanley will hear guidance from the Word of God for healing troubled friendships.
2: A friend is a treasure. A friend is someone who loves you. A friend is someone who loves you when you're not very lovable. A friend is someone who will catch you when you fall, someone who will accept the worst about you and help you to become the best you can possibly be. A friend is someone with whom you can share the deepest experiences of your life every day if you choose to. A friend is someone whom, when the world walks out, they're still standing there by your side. And that makes friendships very, very valuable. I read something the other day that I thought was so interesting because it describes oftentimes something that we forget. And that is, it said, make new friends, but keep the old. One is silver and the other is gold. And when you think about friends and how long it takes us to develop real godly friendships, real genuine lasting friendships, it takes a while. And therefore, if you are late in life beginning to develop friends, you don't have long to enjoy them, or do they have long to enjoy you? And that's why we need to take care of our friendships. We need to watch over them, because the truth is, a real, true, genuine friend is a gift of God's mercy to every one of us. And then there are those times, though, that when our friendships have problems, somebody walks out right when you need them. Or you decide that you can't continue that friendship and you decide to walk out. Or it may be that you don't value that friendship enough. And so therefore, as a result, the friendship just sort of disintegrates and they go their way and you go your way. You don't necessarily decide to do it, it just sort of happens. But it happens for some very specific reasons. And what I want to talk about in this message is simply this. I want to talk about the problems we have in our friendship. Problems we have in our relationship. And I'm going to talk about troubled friendships. I want you to turn to just one verse in the Bible for the simple reason that there are many verses we could talk about. And I just want you to look, if you will, in the 16th chapter of the Proverbs and the 28th verse. And notice what he says, a perverse man spreads strife and a slanderer separates intimate friends. And so oftentimes we develop friendships that don't last. We intend for them to last, but they don't. And there are some very, very specific reasons why they do not last. Now, how do you damage this relationship, this fellowship, this friendship? How do you damage that? Well, let's think about how you damage it. And we damage it in ways that probably we don't even realize. And the first way we damage it is this, selfishness. You see, if you really want to decide whether you love somebody or not, ask yourself the question, am I asking most of the time what they can do for me, how they can meet my needs, or am I primarily interested in how I can meet their need and make them happy and cause them to have joy and help them in their relationship with the Lord or with other people? So selfishness, you want to damage your relationship, you add that. Secondly, is manipulation. Manipulation is simply another word for control. And a person who is trying to control the other person all the time, you can't build. Listen, that will damage a friendship as much as anything. Nobody likes to be manipulated, controlled, underhandedly, backhandedly controlled. Now, people can control each other by manipulating them by finances, by belittling them, or they can manipulate them in other ways. You can manipulate people sexually. You can withhold sex from your marriage partner to manipulate them to do something for you, which is a cruel way to try to govern or control someone else's life. There are lots and lots of ways you can manipulate someone. It damages a relationship. Then, of course, there is jealousy. You want to damage your friendship? Jealousy says, I'm going to hold tight to what's mine, and I don't want anything to look like it's going to intrude. Well, now, if you love someone and you have a genuine friendship, we're not talking about marriage partners now. We're talking about just genuine, close, intimate friends, another kind of friends. And so if you're the kind of person who cannot stand anybody to even look like they're going to be a friend to your friend, that will absolutely ultimately destroy a relationship and a friendship. So jealousy does not work. It's very damaging. Then there's criticism. You want to destroy a friendship, then you set your antennas out to find everything you can that displeases you to the other person. The way they dress, the way they look, the way they talk. You look for the ways that they don't live up to your expectations. In other words, you know what? You want to destroy a friendship. You just get in that critical mode. And this doesn't work, and I'm not pleased with that, and you criticize them for this. But you know what happens after a while? They walk away. You know why? Because they can't handle it. Here's the way you can tell whether criticism is good or not. Now listen carefully. Listen, say amen. Amen. The criticism is right when it hurts you far more deeply to be critical of something he or she did or said, or their attitude, than it does. In other words, it hurts you more than it hurts them. When it's just something that you just don't like, it may be that you need to think about whether it's even worth saying. And you see, we all have to let some things pass. If you've got to criticize everything you see in a person that doesn't suit you, you'll never have any friends. Just let it pass. What difference does it make? Ask yourself the question, is that significant or is it insignificant? Has that just happened once? Or is this a habit? If it's a habit, then let's deal with it. But if it's just something that you don't particularly like, criticism will absolutely destroy a relationship. Then explosions. Usually when people explode and they've got all this pent-up anger that has been built up week after week and month after month or year after year, whatever it might be, maybe they don't even realize what's going on, but they just explode. Here's the tragedy. Sometimes they will do something that they can't undo. Sometimes they may say something that is so painful and so absolutely penetrating and devastating to the other person's sense of self-esteem or self-worth, they can't get over it. They just can't get over it. Many friendships have been destroyed by people who just explode and wipe out everybody around them. We have to be able to control what we think, and the best thing to do is don't let it go on. Then there is also this whole idea of disloyalty. Somebody says to your face, oh, you're my friend, I love you, and next thing you know, they're behind your back talking about you, leaving little innuendos, implying things that other people can infer that it means one thing and something other than you mean. Disloyalty is disheartening. It's terrible. It's destructive. It reaches down to your heart, because here's a person that you thought really and truly were loyal, a person that was loyal to you, and they aren't. Then there is just absolute pure dishonesty. And that is, you can't trust them. You can't have a relationship with somebody you don't trust. It just doesn't work. You have to trust them. People make mistakes. If they're willing to face it, yes, you're absolutely right. I told a lie. I was weak at that point, or I was afraid, or whatever it might be. At least deal with it. Admit it, confess it, repent of it, say, you know, please forgive me, help me to understand. Or it may be that you didn't intend to say something, but you did. But when it's intended, that's dishonesty. It'll destroy a relationship. Last word is one that we don't usually think about, and that's busyness. You want to destroy a relationship? Don't ever meet. Don't ever talk. It won't work. Busyness that neglects my friendship, that doesn't have time for relationship. I don't have time to talk. I don't have time to go out to eat with you. I don't have time to sit down and talk. I don't have time to listen. You can't have a relationship without time. And too busy will destroy that relationship. Now let's say, for example, that you've damaged the relationship that you really and truly value. How do you retrieve it? How do you heal it? How do you get it back together? How do you get the pieces back together? How is there healing and retrieving and rescuing this hindered, broken, hurtful relationship that you really and truly cherish? How do you get it back together? Well, the first thing you do is this. You address it. You say to your friend, you know, there's something in our relationship that's not right. Maybe something I did, or maybe I misunderstood, but I think we have a problem, and I would like for us to at least face it and deal with it, and I'm willing to do that. The second thing you do is determine what happened. What happened in this relationship? What was said? What was understood or misunderstood? What did I do? What did he do or she do? That is, you determine what is it, where and when did it, what made it get off track when it was going so well. The third thing is this, apologize. You say, suppose it's not my fault. That's not an issue. Because, listen, if the friendship is worth saving, it's worth assuming responsibility, whatever responsibility you had. Maybe you say it was totally his or her fault. Let me ask you a question. If you love somebody, really and truly love somebody, does it make any difference whose fault it is? Not really. If you want to mend it, you assume responsibility. Very important. You say, you know, I want to apologize because I must have done something that caused this to happen. Now, if it's something the other person did and it wasn't your fault anyway, you're still winning. What are you doing? You're assuming responsibility because what you're saying is this. This relationship and this friendship is so important to me. You know what? I'm willing to take the heat. I'm willing to take the discipline. You say, you know what that is? You call it unconditional love. That's what you call it. You're willing to take it, no matter whether you deserve it or not. It's not the issue. And so you say to that person, I apologize. I'm very sorry. And the next thing you do to remember is you refuse to blame and you refuse to defend yourself. That person says, here's what you did. I did not do anything of the sort. What's the goal? Is the goal to be right or to win the person? Is the goal to be right to save the relationship? If I don't care anything about the relationship, I can say, you know what? You're blind as a bat. That's what you did. You're just projecting on me what you think. That's not true at all. And you know what? This is the beginning of fellowships, relationships, friendships, and marriages to go down the drain. It's not my fault. It's your fault. Mm-hmm. And on people go, what happened for so long? They have so damaged their relationship, somebody walks away. So what you have to be willing to say is, you know what? Whatever my part is, or I want to apologize, and so you refuse to defend yourself. And then here's what you do. We're talking about saving a fellowship, relationship. You say, what can I do to repair this? What can I do? Tell me something that I can do to help in this relationship. Whatever it takes, I'm willing to do that. So you ask for a suggestion of how you can repair it. What do I need to do? And then the next thing you do is you make a commitment. You say, I'm committed to rebuilding this fellowship, this relationship, this friendship. I'm committed to rebuilding that. Whatever it takes, I'm willing to do it. Now, once you've come this far, I want to give you four questions that'd be good to ask yourself. You really want to save this friendship. There are four questions that I'd like to suggest that you ask. Number one is this, and this is so very, very, very important. I want to ask you, are you listening? Say amen. Amen. All right, here's the first question. Am I projecting on my friend something that happened in my past? Let's say, back in your past somewhere, you were deeply, deeply hurt. And maybe it was some woman in your life, or maybe some friendship, relationship that someone you deeply, deeply loved. And they betrayed you. They were disloyal to you. They were dishonest with you. And they walked away when you thought that person was one of the dearest friends you could possibly have. Now, what does a person naturally normally do? They start building their defenses. And they build defenses so it cannot happen again. So therefore, someone comes along and you begin to be a little close to that person and you begin to feel it. And so next thing you know, You're being critical of something the other person's life. And it's very real to you, very real. What you don't realize is this, because of past hurts, you are taking your past emotional experiences and projecting it on the other person, not even realizing that you are blaming them for something that somebody else did to you years and years and years ago. That is so common and so destructive, it's absolutely amazing. When you project on a friend something out of your past, something deep down inside, you may have been hurt, it may could be one of many things, and what happens is you're going to destroy that friendship. If you want to retrieve that friendship, you've got to lay down the past. A second question you need to ask yourself is this: am I just too fearful to have a close relationship with anybody? In other words, is the problem in my friendship the fact that that person's getting too close and I'm a little bit uncomfortable with it? In other words, I got a hell of a space. Give me room. Now, it's one thing to smother somebody and to be possessive of them. You don't want to be smothering. But is the truth that when that person begins to become close to you, something inside of you, you don't even know what it is, something inside of you just raises right up, or you pull right down, you think, I can't handle this. And well, what is you can't handle? I just can't handle it. What it is you have this defense mechanism up because you're afraid to have an intimate relationship with somebody else because you've been hurt and you said you would never be hurt again, no matter what. Let me say one word to you. And this is something that's been said probably 1,000 years, but it's true. It is a whole lot better to have loved and lose it than never to have loved at all. It's better to have a great friend and lose them than never to have had a friendship at all. If you're one of those persons who is so dead set on not being hurt in life, you're in for a lot of disappointments because you're going to get hurt over and over and over and over again. The only difference between you and somebody who has a dear friend, they've got somebody to share their hurt with, and you've got to stuff it. You've got to keep it to yourself. You don't have anybody you can talk to about it. So you have to ask yourself the question, is my problem in my friendship the fact that I'm really fearful, too fearful to have a close, intimate relationship? Now, the same thing can be true of men and women. So sometimes women have probably more intimate relationships than men, and somehow, you know, men just don't want to say too much. It's just macho, strong. You know what? None of that scriptural. There's nothing to that, except that it'll damage your relationships. Then there's another question you need to ask. Do I have unreal expectations of this relationship? Am I expecting more than this person's able to give? Listen, there's some people who have an enormous amount to give. They know how to love and they know how to express it. They know how to be happy and peaceful and contented in life. They know how to give of themselves, and some people don't. Listen, not only do they not give of themselves, they don't even know how. They don't even know how to love you. They don't have it on the inside. They don't have the capacity to love. So if you understand that, then you build that relationship, and here's what that means. You're going to have to give more. You're going to have to do more. You're going to have to probably forgive more because they're not there yet. But if you value that relationship, you'll do whatever's necessary to save it. One last question, there are many questions, but one last I'll mention. Are these feelings of rejection in my friendship because he or she is rejecting me, or is it because I have such a poor sense of self-esteem and poor sense of self-worth, I don't think I really deserve acceptance, and I don't deserve this kind of friendship, and I don't deserve that kind of love, I don't deserve this kind of relationship, I don't deserve this kind of intimacy? And what you're doing is you are feeling rejected, not because they've rejected you, you just don't feel worthy of somebody just pouring out love on you and loving you and with an abundance of love, because that's their person, that's the way they know how to love, and yet you don't. You can heal a damaged relationship if you want to, if you choose to, if you try to, if you're persistent at it. One last thing I'd say is this: ask God to show you how to help your friend become a godly person. If you'll ask God to help your friend become a godly person, God

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0: 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Here's a moment with Charles Stanley.
3: Let's say that a person performs very, very well, and you want to praise them. And you express that sometimes that person can't handle it. And what happens is they begin to expect it. When a person begins to expect and anticipate and draw out of you praise, and then what's happened is they have abused the awesome position they have and the privilege. When they can't handle it, that same praise that builds up this person and their self-esteem and makes them better what they do can destroy this person. Because if they can't handle the way you genuinely express your appreciation and they want more and more of it, then what's happening is they're not doing it for the right motive. Secondly, they're going to get into this trench that's going to head them in a direction that they're going to make a big mistake in life. And so their motives get all mixed up, because instead of trying to please God, now they're trying to please you, because if they please you, you're going to parade them before other people. And you have to be wise as to how much you give, where they are, can they handle that? Because some people go ahead and just talk about how what you said about them, blah, blah, blah, and then they get prideful and egotistical. It's amazing that you can, in the right spirit, ruin somebody.
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0: the civil government does not define your ethic as a Christian. 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

0: Welcome to Through the Bible. We're about to arrive at one of the most breathtaking moments in all of Scripture, the transfiguration of Jesus Christ in Matthew chapter 17. As our teacher, Dr. J. Vernon McGee, says, it's not only the proof of his humanity, but the hope of all humanity. I'm Steve Schwetz, your host on this five-year journey through God's entire Word, and I invite you to grab your Bible and turn to Matthew chapter 16, verse 28. And as you find your place, let's hear how God is at work in the lives of fellow travelers on the Bible bus. First, we've got Sharon in the U.S. who shares this. The day before Easter, I finished my first five-year study with Dr. McGee. Wow, I've learned so much. I really enjoy how Dr. McGee explains difficult concepts so clearly, and I love his humor. I can't believe the next five-year journey is beginning. While I'm a little sad to finish, I'm excited to see what I'll learn the second time through. Thank you for this program. Well, Sharon, congratulations on doing your first trip. I got a seat saved for you for the next 5 years and as long as you want to be with us. Now, from India, we've got a listener in Manipur who tells us this. I've been bedridden since 2019 because of my illness, and during that time, I also drifted away from God due to many troubles and worries in my family. In that difficult period, members of an elderly worship group began visiting me almost every day. They prayed for me, encouraged me, and helped me listen to audio Bible studies that they brought with them. Through these visits and by listening to the Word of God, I found strength and encouragement. One story that touched my heart deeply was from Luke 5 about the paralyzed man who was brought to Jesus by four people for healing. This story reminded me of my own situation, and I felt as though I too was being brought to Jesus. After that, I began to follow God more closely. I became a member of the Bible study group. I am very happy to be part of these gatherings, and my joy continues to grow as I listen to and learn from the Word of God. I love that story, don't you? Now, finally, here's Allison. She posted this on our Facebook page. Love this Bible study. The way Dr. McGee shows how the entire Bible points to Jesus and God's plan of salvation is eye-opening. I learn something new every day. Thank you to everyone who keeps this ministry going around the world. Well, you're welcome, Allison, and so glad that you're aboard with us each day. Now, is God opening your eyes as we travel through His Word? You know we'd love to hear your story. You can reach out through the app, email us at BibleBus@ttb.org, or write to Box 7100, Pasadena, California, 91109. 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Let's pray together. Father, thank you for the gospel, the power of God for salvation to everyone who believes. Lord, as we come to see the transfiguration of Jesus, help us, like the disciples, to see Him and Him alone. In Jesus' name, amen. Let's dive into Matthew 16 and 17 on Through the Bible with Dr. J. Vernon McGee.
1: Now today, friends, we come to the 17th chapter of the Gospel of Matthew. If you have your Bible, we'll turn there, and I hope you have our notes and outlines and that you're going through the Bible with us. Now, last time I made the statement that verse 28 of chapter 16 belongs to chapter 17. And it does belong there because chapter 17 explains what our Lord meant when He made this statement. Verily I say unto you, there be some standing here which shall not taste of death till they see the Son of Man coming in His kingdom. Now, how was that fulfilled for the apostles in that day? Well, this that follows was the transfiguration. And the transfiguration is that picture of the Son of Man coming in His kingdom when He was transfigured before them. Now, I want us to look at this, and someone may say, well, can you be sure that this has reference to the transfiguration when He said, there'll be some standing here, they'll not taste death till they see the Son of Man coming in His kingdom. Now, listen to Simon Peter as he wrote in 2 Peter 1:16 and 18, and frankly, he happens to have been one of them that was there. And I'm going to quote him first. "For we have not followed cunningly devised fables when we make known unto you the power and coming of our Lord Jesus Christ, but were eyewitnesses of his majesty. For he received from God the Father honor and glory when there came such a voice to him from the excellent glory. This is my beloved Son, in whom I'm well pleased, and this voice which came from heaven we heard when we were with him in the Holy Mount." Now, when the Lord Jesus Christ was glorified on the Mount of Transfiguration with his disciples present, at least three of them that were present, why, we find that you have the fulfillment of this statement that our Lord made. It's a miniature picture of the kingdom. And this is something, of course, that Simon Peter confirmed for us. Now, we'll find that the other Gospels have the transfiguration with the exception of the Gospel of John. And that leads me to say something that may startle you here at the very beginning. The transfiguration does not prove nor set forth the deity of Christ. It sets forth the humanity of Christ. Now, the Gospel of John is the gospel which emphasizes the deity of Christ, and it's omitted in the Gospel of John, but all the other three gospels have it. So that ought to alert us. Now, what you have here in the transfiguration is the Lord Jesus Christ transfigured, and that is, in my judgment, not only the proof of his humanity, and it reveals, actually, the hope of humanity. For the man that you see glorified there, transfigured, is the kind of a man that you, my friend, will be someday if you're a child of God. "Beloved, it doth not yet appear what we shall be, but we know that when he shall appear, we shall be like him." Now, he was glorified before his death and resurrection, and this is the picture that's given to us. Now, I'm going to deal with this actually more thoroughly in the Gospel of Luke than any other, because Dr. Luke is the one that sets forth his perfect humanity. And Dr. Luke has some very interesting things to say that the other two, Matthew and Mark, do not have. But let me just deal with what is here. "And he was transfigured before them." And this word, transfigured, is a very wonderful word. And we are told here that his face did shine as the sun. He didn't have a light that was put on him like a spotlight. Actually, the light shone from within. This is merely a suggestion, but I would like to make it at this time. Evidently, it was this sort of thing that Adam and Eve had before the fall in the Garden of Eden. They were clothed with some kind of a light. Now, at the fall, you will recall, man discovered he was naked. He wasn't before because of the fact of that light that shone. Now, we find that Adam and Eve at the fall made that discovery. It's the humanity of Jesus that was transfigured. The transfiguration sets forth his perfect humanity. And it's not alluded to, as we've said, in the Gospel of John. Now, we have here something else, and I can only merely allude to this because Dr. Luke will pick this up. This word transfigure is a very interesting word. It's metamorphosis. Now, metamorphosis can be either up or down. That little woolly caterpillar that women are generally so afraid of, that little woolly caterpillar was going to become a beautiful butterfly by the process of metamorphosis. Now, this body that I have today, filled with infirmity, this body that I have, someday is going to be transfigured. Those that even are alive at the coming of Christ are to be changed, transformed, and that's the hope of humanity. Now, we have something else here, and I'll not develop this any further. When we get to the Gospel of Luke, I'll go into a great deal of detail of the transfiguration. Now, these things that have to do with the transfiguration, events and incidents around it, I will deal with here as Matthew gives them to us. And behold, there appeared unto him Moses and Elias talking with him. Moses was the representative of the law, and Elijah was the representative of the prophets. And Moses had died, you remember, on the mountain. God had buried him, and Elijah had departed from this world in a chariot of fire. And Dr. Luke tells us that they were discussing his decease in Jerusalem. Luke puts it like this, behold, there talked with him two men, which were Moses and Elias, who appeared in glory and spake of his decease, which he should accomplish at Jerusalem. Now you see, the law and the prophets both bore testimony to his death. Paul makes that clear. Now, will you notice what took place there? Then answered Peter and said unto Jesus, Lord, it's good for us to be here. If thou wilt, let us make three tabernacles, one for thee, one for Moses, and one for Elijah. Now, Simon Peter could never resist an opportunity to make a speech. Every occasion was an auspicious occasion for him, and he generally got to his feet to say something. And generally, it was the wrong thing until the day of Pentecost. And here, it's the wrong thing. He should have kept quiet, but he couldn't, and he spoke out. Now, he's rebuked. What he's attempting to do, you see, he was attempting to put Moses and Elijah on the same plane with the Lord Jesus. And he's rebuked for that. Will you notice what we have here? It's good for us to be here. We are told elsewhere that he said this not knowing what he said. Dr. Luke, who I don't think had too much confidence in the statements of Simon Peter before Pentecost, I think Dr. Luke was a little provoked, and he would say, the reason he said this not knowing what he said. There are a lot of folk that talk not knowing what they are saying. And this was Simon Peter here. Now he's rebuked. I read verse 5 of Matthew 17. While he yet spake, behold, a bright cloud overshadowed them, and behold, a voice out of the cloud which said, This is my beloved Son, in whom I am well pleased. Hear ye him. Now, this is God the Father's testimony to Jesus the Son. He is the final authority in matters of revelation. Moses is fine. Elijah and what the prophet said is wonderful. The writer to the Hebrews says that God, in sundry times, divers manners, he spoke in times past, but now he's spoken in the Son, this one, who has come to this earth, and he is the final revelation of God to man. This is a great statement that we have here. This is my beloved Son, in whom I'm well pleased. Hear ye him. Have you ever had a voice out of heaven commending you and saying that God was well pleased with you? Well, he's never said that to me, and he's never said that to you nor anyone else except this one. This is the only one who's ever been well-pleasing to God. And you and I will never get in God's presence until we are in Christ by faith. When we accept Christ as our Savior, then we're put in the body of believers. This is a great statement, friends. This is the only one that God's been pleased in. Verse 6, and when the disciples heard it, they fell on their face and were sore afraid. And Jesus came and touched them and said, Arise and be not afraid. And when they had lifted up their eyes, they saw no man save Jesus only. You want a good motto for your life, friend? It's here in verse 8 of Matthew 17. Only two words, Jesus only. Jesus only. They saw no man save Jesus only. He's the one who is the authority. And I hope you've marked those two words, Jesus only, in your Bible. It's a good motto for all of us. Now, verse 9, as they came down from the mountain, Jesus charged them, saying, tell the vision to no man until the Son of Man be risen again from the dead. Now, why wait until then? And then, why should it be told? Because it's part of the gospel story. It tells who he is. He's now the perfect Lamb of God. He's been tested for 3 years, and he's now on the way to the cross to die for the sins of the world. You see, it has to be a lamb without blemish. He's the only one who could die. Therefore, this very important that we understand the transfiguration. In his perfect humanity, he's transfigured. That's the hope of mankind today. The hope of mankind, friends, is not in science, not in education. Both of them are sort of letting us down today, don't you think? They've created Frankenstein monsters that we can't do anything with. They invented a little gasoline buggy up in Detroit. It's got us in a lot of trouble, polluting the air and clogging all the highways. And science can't solve the problem. Believe me, friends, the hope of the world just happens to be in a person by the name of the Lord Jesus. And you have to be mighty sure who he is. You should know him. Then the second thing is what he did for us on the cross. And he has to be able to die for the sins of the world. Now will you notice, they're not to tell it until after his resurrection. And his disciples ask him, saying, why then say the scribes that Elijah must first come? And this is a remarkable statement. And Jesus answered and said unto them, Elijah truly shall first come and restore all things. He confirms now Malachi. But listen to this. But I say unto you that Elijah is come already, and they knew him not, but have done unto him whatsoever they listed. Likewise shall also the Son of Man suffer of them. That has always raised a question, as you know, in the minds of a great many. What about this man? Was John the Baptist really Elijah? And the answer, of course, is no. But our Lord is saying this. You can't bring up an argument and say that he had to go to the cross, he had to die for the simple reason that John the Baptist was not Elijah, and Elijah has to come before he comes to establish his kingdom, and he couldn't have established his kingdom. Now, I don't like iffy questions, and we're not dealing with an iffy situation. This is the way it happened. Our Lord is saying this, that if they would receive him as king, John the Baptist would be Elijah. And again, I say to you, you ask me, how could that be? I don't know. These are things God does, friends. He does a lot of things he hadn't let me in on, but he does them. And this would have been one. But it's an iffy question. It just didn't happen this way at all. But the second time now, our Lord says, likewise, shall also the Son of Man suffer of them. Second time he's mentioned it. Then the disciples understood that he spake unto them of John the Baptist. Now, we have a scene, and this is a miniature picture of today, kingdom of heaven situation. Where does the church fit in? All right, come with me now. Verse 14, we'll go to the foot of the mountain, and the other disciples down there are really in trouble. Now, will you notice? And when they were come to the multitude, there came to him a certain man kneeling down to him and saying, Lord, have mercy on my son. This, I think, was the worst case that was ever brought to the Lord Jesus. And now listen to him. He says to him, have mercy on my son, for he's a lunatic and sore vexed, for oftentimes he falleth into the fire and off into the water. And I brought him to thy disciples, and they could not cure him. That is the sad state. Here are the impotent disciples at the foot of this mountain here. And here is the picture of today. The church is in a world that's demon-possessed, and it's gone crazy, friend. You and I are living in a crazy world, and the church is impotent. Why? Because it doesn't have enough psychology or enough methods or enough money. It has all of these things. But that's not what the church needs today. Will you notice this? I brought him to thy disciples, and they could not cure him. Then Jesus answered and said, O faithless and perverse generation. And I believe that would be his word to his church today, friends, probably to you and to me. How long shall I be with you? How long shall I suffer you? Bring him hither to me. May I be very kind and sweet in saying this, but many folk in my physical condition recommended that I go to certain healers. I went to none. May I say, I took my case to the one who says, bring him hither to me. He's the great physician. Take your case to him, my friends. And Jesus rebuked the demon. He departed out of him, and the child was cured from that very hour. I say again, this is the worst case our Lord dealt with, and I'll be dealing with it again in Dr. Luke's gospel, and we'll have more to say about demon possession, as we've mentioned before. Then came the disciples to Jesus apart and said, why could not we cast him out? Now listen, and Jesus said unto them, because of your unbelief, for verily I say unto you, if ye have faith as a grain of mustard seed, ye shall say unto this mountain, remove hence to yonder place, it shall remove, and nothing shall be impossible unto you. Now, when you say nothing is impossible, nothing that's according to the will of God, for you to carry out the will of God in your life. It was God's will that this boy here. Now, why couldn't they do it? Well, because they didn't have faith. That was the problem. Now, verse 21 is actually not in our best manuscripts. It's not in Nestle's text, the Greek text at all. And

0: time. He's on the way to Jerusalem, way up in Caesarea Philippi. He began mentioning this. Now he's in Galilee, and again he mentions it, and all they can do is just feel sorry. Verse 24, and when they were come to Capernaum, they that received tribute money came to Peter and said, doth not your master pay tribute? Pay temple tax, by the way. He said, yes. And when he was coming to the house, Jesus prevented him, or hindered him, went before him, saying, what thinkest thou, Simon, of whom do the kings of the earth take custom or tribute, of their own children or of strangers? Peter said unto him, of strangers. Jesus saith unto him, then are the children free. Notwithstanding, lest we should offend them, go thou to the sea, cast a hook, take up the fish that first cometh up, and when thou hast opened his mouth, thou shalt find a piece of money, and take and give unto them for me and thee. And now he demonstrates that he has recovered what Adam lost. So that what we have here, friends, I think is something that is quite interesting. That in the transfiguration, this is what Adam was. In the tribute money, this is what Adam did. And the Lord Jesus has recovered both for us. We'll pick up in chapter 18 next time. Until then, may God richly bless you, my beloved.
1: Jesus only. You know, Dr. McGee is right. That's a motto worth living by, isn't it? 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Are you enjoying these studies in Matthew? I know I am. They're so rich. 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
6: 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Up next, Dr. Youssef looks at names of God, names inviting you to experience God in a deeper and more intimate way. 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All right, to allow just as much time as possible in God's Word, here's Dr. Michael Youssef with today's message from his series, Empowered by Praise.
7: Now there are some here and on the sound of my voice who remember a day when a person's name was far more important and valuable than money and prestige. Now, for those of you who have not seen those days, have not experienced those days, let me tell you, there was a day when a person's name was of more value than all the gold and the silver in the world. There was a day when a person's name meant everything to them. Like many of you, I grew up thinking that way. Growing up in a Christian home, in a sea of a non-Christian world, our name and our family name meant everything because it literally represented Christ Himself. But even today, there are certain names, as soon as they're mentioned, you automatically, it communicates integrity or dishonesty. When you hear a name of a person to this day, you still either communicating honor or dishonor. When a name is mentioned, you immediately, it communicates the character of that person. I read a story about a young couple who were expecting their first child, those of you young moms and dads know what I'm talking about. We've seen it with our kids, and they're struggling what to call the first child, what are you going to call him, and finally mama said, we'll call him Timothy, and dad said, over my dead body. Well, she couldn't understand the vehemence by which he's resisting that name. The bottom line was that when he was a boy in school, there was a bully in the playground. His name was Timmy. And he could not even imagine, he could not think of his precious little boy is going to be referred to as Timmy. But why? Because the name represents, for him, represented the worst of memories growing up as a young boy. In biblical times, they named children for what they want them or hope that they'll grow up to be. That's always, you see that in the scripture, where he named them this because of that, and he named them this and so forth. These are important. These names are important. But listen to me, not only the names are important, the adjectives that we use with our children are vitally important. They really are. Listen to me. Whether you use those adjectives in front of them or not in front of them, it's very important what adjectives you use to describe your children. Let me illustrate this. A first grader and a first grade teacher who was often, you know, it starts the school year asking the kids, what do you want to do when you grow up? You know, that's always a standard with her. And she always gets the normal, you know, run-of-the-mill stuff. I want to be president, I'll be astronaut, I want to be a fireman, and so on. And it just, except for little Billy. Billy said, when I grow up, I want to be possible. And the teacher queried it, asked again. She said, possible? He said, yes, because my mom thinks I'm impossible. So when I grow up, I want to be possible. We often label our children, so be careful. Sometimes we don't realize it, but be careful. Now, my friends, I want to tell you, if names are important for mortals like us, human beings, if names are important to us, I want you to think of the absolutely vitally importance in the names when it comes to God. And that is why you find that in the Word of God, as we will see in a minute, names represent a person, represents that person's mission, that person's future. And that is why when God changes the mission or the future mission of a person, he changes their name. That is why God renamed Abraham to Abraham. He changed Jacob to Israel. We see the Lord Jesus Christ himself. He changed Simon to Peter. And he changed Saul to Paul. Because every time there was a name change, it represented a new vision and a new mission for that person. Every time there is a change in name, it signifies a new calling for that person. Now, hopefully by now, some of you are asking the question, Michael, what has this got to do with the praise-filled life that you've been preaching about and we're continuing in this series? Everything. Everything. Why? Because the names of God are the composite of God's self-revelation. Because the names of God reveals to us His nature, His identity, His sovereignty, and yes, His will and purpose for us. If you truly want to know God, then you must know His names. Please hear me right. The reason God reveals His names to us in the Scriptures, and there are a number of them, it is because He longs in His heart for us to be intimate with Him. The reason God reveals His names to us is an evidence of the fact that He wants us to praise Him more fully and more completely. The reason why God reveals His name to us is an evidence that He wants us to freely enter into a deep, not shallow, which we see all around us, but into a deep and abiding relationship with Him. If you ask the average person, what is the sacrifice of praise, they'll probably give you all sorts of answers. Some will not even know how to answer that. But listen to what Hebrews 13:15 said. Through Jesus, therefore, let us continuously, how often? Only on Sundays? Let us what? offer to God the sacrifice of praise, the fruit of our lips, as we confess His name. Question, what is that sacrifice of praise? Well, I told you in the last message that David, in praising the name of God, he literally is a king. He's the king of the most powerful nation at that time. But he humiliated himself before God in the praise of God. He couldn't care less what people thought of him. He honored God in front of everybody, and he forgot that he is even a king. Why? Because he wanted to honor God in praise. And here in Hebrews 13 gives us the answer. A sacrifice of praise is the confession of the names of the Lord. The sacrifice of praise is the speaking of the name of the Lord in our personal lives. The sacrifice of praise is the invoking of the power of the triune God in us, Father, Son, and Holy Spirit. In the last several messages that we've been looking at in this series, I have been telling you about the importance of the praise-filled life. Today I want us to practice that. And we're going to do, this is a very practical sermon. We're going to practice it. And then I want you to take this exercise and do it every day. Because praising God is not something you just do on Sunday morning. And those of you who are taking notes, I want to give you a heads up. Start writing now, because I got 9 names of God. I want to go through them very quickly, so I don't want you to miss. And then I'm going to come to the end and show you. But we're going to be praising those 9 names, for now anyway. And I'm going to get you to do them in the Hebrew language, not in English. All right? Not the anglicized stuff that comes from the Latin. We're going to do it in the original language. The first name, and the most used name in the scripture of God, is Yahweh. Say it with me. Yahweh means the God who's always there. Yahweh means the name of God, and it's used more in the Bible than any other name. In fact, it's used 6,800 times, both Old and New Testament. And the translation literally, Yahweh means to be, or the ever-living God, or the self-existing God. All that means that God does not need anything outside of Himself. He does not need anyone outside of Himself for His self-existence. And that is why I want you to yell with me, praise Yahweh.
8: Praise Yahweh.
7: God bless you. The second name that revealed to us in the scripture is Yahweh Yara. Can you say that? In English, we often say Jehovah Jireh. And then the song the kids often sing here, and they have to go and explain it, you know, my provider. Because I'm going to explain to you, it's more than just a provider. The word means a lot more than just being my provider. I just want to give you the background so you know why and where it came from, okay? In Genesis chapter 22, Abraham, in obedience to God, takes Isaac in order to offer him as a sacrifice on Mount Moriah. But don't miss what I'm going to tell you, because a lot of people switch off at this point. In verse 5 of Genesis 22, verse 5, here's what Abraham said to the servants. He said, "You stay here at the bottom of the mountain, while the lad," talking about Isaac, "the lad and I are going up to the mountain to offer a sacrifice." Then, here's what comes, is coming. Are you ready for it? "Then we, the two of us, are coming back." Now, if you got that, say amen.
8: Amen.
7: It's not, "I'm going to offer Isaac as a sacrifice and I'm coming down and you'll be waiting for me." No, no, no, no, no, no. We, the boy and I, are coming back. Why? Because Abraham was so absolutely confident in God's promise to him. Abraham was so fully trusting in the promise of God to him. Abraham was totally and completely resting upon the fact that God always, always, always keeps His promises. He was abundantly confident that if he sacrificed Isaac, God is going to raise him from the dead and he's going to come back with him. And so he gets up to the top of Mount Moriah. And he gets ready. And Isaac asks a question, "Father, where is the sacrifice?" And here the Holy Spirit of God gives Abraham a word of prophecy, one of the most powerful words of prophecy ever since Genesis 3:15. And Abraham prophesies with clarity about the coming of the Lord Jesus Christ and offering himself as a sacrifice on Mount Calvary 2,000 years later. And so when Isaac asked the question, Abraham said, "Son, God will provide himself." Now, there's some people would translate this as God himself will offer a sacrifice. No, that's not how it reads in the original. God will offer himself as a sacrifice. He's prophesying of the coming of the Lord Jesus Christ. And there is a magnificent picture of the Son of God being offered as a sacrifice for all the sinners who will repent and turn to him. That on Mount Calvary, 2,000 years later, God's Son is going to hang on the cross and offer himself as a sacrifice. And as Abraham gets ready with his knife, he hears the voice of the Lord say, "Don't you dare." It's a Yusuf translation, but you get what I mean. "Don't touch the boy." He said, "Now, Abraham, I know that you completely and fully trust in my promises. I promised you Isaac. You waited for him for 25 years. Now you got him." And as Abraham looks over in the thicket, and there is a ram, and he offers him as a sacrifice. Right on that spot, Abraham builds an altar and calls it Yahweh Yara. Yahweh Yara. The word Yara, literally, and it's, by the way, it's the same word in all three Semitic languages, Aramaic, Arabic, and Hebrew. Yara is the one who sees ahead, not just the one who sees. Everybody can see, but it's the one who sees ahead. If somebody up high up there, he can see things you can't see. When was the last time did you thank God for going ahead of you and rescuing you, even when you did not know it? Because he sees your needs before you do. Because he sees your needs before the needs arises. Because he sees the problem before it appears. Because he provides a solution to your impossibility before you discover them. Because he sees your difficulties and he helps you overcome them. Because he sees your temptations and he gives you victory over them before you face them. He is Yahweh Yara. He sees ahead and prepares ahead, even when you can't see it. Now, there's nothing that you are facing today or you're going to face in the future that God has not already foreseen and made plans for. Yahweh is our provider today, tomorrow, and for all of eternity. And so I want you to yell with me, "Praise Yahweh Yara." And amen. I can get overwhelmed because I know experientially, and many of you do too, amazing how he goes ahead and makes provision before we even realize what was happening. Now I come to the third name that God reveals to us about himself, and that's Yahweh Rapha. And you find that in Exodus chapter 15, verse 26. Here, God is making a proposal. He literally making a proposal, offering a proposal to his people. Here's what he said to them. If you carefully listen, by the way, there's a difference in Hebrew between listening and hearing. Okay? I can hear you if you're speaking to me in a Semitic language, but I'm not necessarily listening to you. See, in Hebrew, listening meaning obeying. I'll make it easier for you. It means obeying. Are you listening to me, Bobby? Right? You ask your kids, "Are you listening to me?" Well, they are hearing you, but they're not listening to you. And so God is saying, if you listen, that is, if you obey me, if you pay attention to his commands and keep all his decrees, I will not bring on you any of the diseases that I brought on the Egyptians. For I am Yahweh Rapha, the Lord, our healer. Now, the word Rapha means to heal, to cure, or to restore, more accurate. And beloved, God doesn't only heal and restores. Healing is his name. Can I get an amen? Amen. Healing is His name. His name is synonymous with wholeness. His name is synonymous with power for our weakness. His name is synonymous with being a balm on our wounds. His name is synonymous with healthy self-image. His name is synonymous with mending broken hearts. His name is synonymous with the renewal of our degenerate minds. His name is synonymous with restoring shattered relationships. And the greatest wholeness, of course, we're going to experience when we see Him face to face, because the Bible said we're going to be like Him. And imagine that day. We're going to be like Jesus. And that is why we praise and we worship, adore Yahweh Rapha. We praise who?
8: Yahweh.
7: And the fourth name God reveals to us about Himself is Yahweh Nissi. God is my banner. Sounds strange, doesn't it? God is my flag. Just basically, you know, if you're marching down behind your school flag or college flag, whatever it is, a banner, He's the banner. We're marching under His banner. It's a wonderful name. Exodus 17. When the Amalekites, by the way, the word Amalekites itself means giants. These were big boys. I don't know, 9 feet tall. They were big, big, big, big people. They don't exist anymore, thank God. He said, I'm going to wipe them out, and He did. Before they got into the promised land, when they got to the wilderness, the Amalekites said, we're going to wipe the Israelites. We're going to just wipe them out. Just think about this. Not the prophets, nor the Messiah, who was in the loins and some of them, would have been wiped out. And so at this point, Moses said to Joshua, he said, Joshua, I want you to take a group of fighting men. Now remember, these are not really a huge army. It's just a group of fighting men. And he said, Joshua being the second in command, is the successor of Moses. He said, I want you to take a group of fighting men, go down to the battlefield, and you fight those Amalekites. And imagine the knees that were knocking. Ooh, we're going where? We're going where? Those guys, do you know, have you seen how tall they are? Do you see how big they are? And they said, yeah, you go down and you fight them, but I want to give you the assurance that I am going to go up to the top of the mountain and I'm going to hold my staff. Beloved, this was not just any old staff, but the one that Moses had. That was the staff that God used to perform many miracles. It was the staff that was the symbol of prayer life. This was the staff was a symbol of intercession. This was the staff that was the symbol of Moses' special relationship with the Lord. This staff was a symbol of Moses' utter dependence on Yahweh. This staff was symbol of Moses' complete trust in the power and the might and the graciousness of Yahweh. And so Moses goes up to the top of the mountain. He lifts up the staff. In fact, he gets very tired and his arms get shaky. Two people had to come and hold his arms. And the Israelites defeated the Amalekites. So in the aftermath of this great supernatural victory, this ragtag of an army we could not have beaten those big boys. This is supernatural victory. The Lord said to Moses, write this on a scroll as something to be remembered. I don't want you to forget this happened, but also I don't want you to forget what I'm going to tell you, and that is, I am going to wipe them off from the face of the earth. And God did. And here Moses builds an altar to the Lord, and he calls it Yahweh Nissi, banner, flag. He is my banner. Can you say Yahweh Nissi? The Lord is my flag. He's my banner. Now, beloved Himurat, please, when you're fighting under Yahweh's flag, let me tell you, on the authority of the Word of God, you are assured of victory.
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1: What does it mean for Christians to live as citizens of God's kingdom today? 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
2: Both sides set up straw persons and attack things that aren't true. You know, I hear it all the time. Well, we believe in justification by Christ. They believe in justification by their own activities. That's not true. So let's ask the question, what does Rome teach on this question of justification?
1: And that's the question R.C. Sproul will be addressing today here on Renewing Your Mind. I'm glad you're with us. The message we're about to hear is from his series, Justified by Faith Alone, and he's going to help us understand the Roman Catholic view of justification. It's vital that we know how it differs from the Protestant view, because nothing less than the gospel is at stake. Let's join Dr. Sproul now.
2: If you take the time to read Luther's 95 Theses, you'll see in there that there's very little about the doctrine of justification. But Luther's discussion that he wanted to have with the faculty over the theses had to do with the whole system of doctrine that was associated with indulgences. And initially, Luther wasn't opposed to indulgences in itself, but the abuse of the selling of them that was being carried out by Tetzel. However, when he began writing up his 95 Theses, and if you read them, you will see that he raises questions about the whole system that's tied to indulgences and to the Roman Catholic understanding of justification and of the gospel. And for us to understand, as I've said, the Reformation concept, I think the best way to do it is against the backdrop of the Roman Catholic view. Now, the Roman Catholic doctrine of justification was not set forth in all of its complexity overnight by Augustine or later by Gregory the Great or anything like that, but rather the system of salvation within Rome took centuries and centuries to develop, with a layer at a time upon another layer. And from a theological perspective, the Roman Catholic system of salvation is called sacerdotalism, meaning that salvation is wrought through the ministrations of the church and of the priesthood. And the doctrine of justification wasn't defined until after the beginning of the Reformation, when we saw what was called the Counter-Reformation. Roman Catholic Church responded to Protestantism with a three-pronged counter-move. The first was with the beginning of the Spanish Inquisition, in which people who embraced these heretical doctrines of the Protestants were subjected to severe forms of torture. And secondly, the founding of the Jesuit order, a special order of priests to deal with the intellectual issues of the day, the Society of Jesus, founded by Ignatius Loyola. Sometimes if you'll see writings by Jesuit scholars, you'll see their name, and instead of after their name, the initials PhD, you'll see instead SJ, Society of Jesus, means they're Jesuits. They're the creme de la creme of the academic priests in the Roman Catholic Church. But the major element of the Counter-Reformation was the calling of an international ecumenical council like Vatican II, Vatican I, Constantinople, Ephesus, Chalcedon, those great councils of church history. And in the middle of the 16th century, this council was called and began in Trento, Italy, and is called the Council of Trent. Sometimes references to decisions of Trent are called Tridentine. So if you hear that phrase from now on then, the Tridentine view means those views espoused and set down in concrete, officially, De Fide, was at the Council of Trent. Now, that council went through several sessions over several years, but the most important one for our consideration of justification was the sixth session of the Council of Trent, in which the sixth session does two things. In the first part of the session, it defines the Roman Catholic view of justification. The second part include these 20-some canons, which are pronouncements of judgment against heretical views or anathemas. You know, if anyone says this, let him be anathema, let him be cursed, or let him be damned. And so it's still a debate, which we can talk about a little later, among contemporaries as to how definitive Trent is. But I just mentioned in passing that the decrees of the Council of Trent were reaffirmed in toto in the Catholic Catechism of the 1990s. And so officially within the Roman Church, even though you'll find people in America and Canada and the Western wing of the Church who are loose on Trent, the Curia of the Latin wing of the Church and the papacy still affirms unequivocally the decrees and canons of Trent. So that's what we're going to do to understand its view of justification. Now, before, again, I expound that, so often in the discussion and debate between Roman Catholicism and Protestantism, both sides set up straw persons and attack things that aren't true. They slander each other. You know, I hear it all the time, well, we believe in justification by faith. Rome believes in justification by works, as if faith wasn't significant. Or we believe in justification by grace. Rome believes in justification by merit. And that's a falsification, an oversimplification. Or some say, we believe in justification by Christ. They believe in justification by their own activities. That's not true. So let's ask the question, what does Rome teach on this question of justification? Well, in the sixth session, it starts off this way by saying that the first step in justification is the sacrament of baptism, which Rome defines as the instrumental cause of justification. The instrumental cause of justification. When we say justification by, we're using the instrumental dative, we're talking about the means by which something takes place. That distinction of instrumental causality goes back to Aristotle's study of causes, and some of you may be familiar with that, where he distinguished among the efficient cause, the formal cause, the final cause, the material cause, the instrumental cause, and so on, all these different subtle distinctions about causality. Well, Rome believes that the instrument by which a person is justified initially is the sacrament of baptism. What happens in that sacrament is the infusion or pouring into the soul of the person baptized the righteousness of Christ, or what is also sometimes called justifying grace. Now, there's a debate there of subtleties with Roman theologians about their whole understanding of grace. The language that they use describes grace as some kind of substance or thing that is poured into the soul. It has a habitus. It inhabits the soul. We speak of grace as being an activity of God, a generous treatment of us that we don't deserve, but we don't think in terms of grace in substantive language. But again, to understand the Roman view, you have this grace infused or poured into the soul, and that it affects what it intends to affect ex opera operate. That means through the working of the works. They don't like to use the language automatic, but really it is automatic. If you are baptized, you do receive this infusion of grace and are at that state in a state of justification. Now, to continue in that state of justification, you have to cooperate with that infused grace. The language that they use, the Trent, is the language cooperare et assentare, to cooperate with and assent to this grace that has been infused into you. So that when you cooperate with this grace and assent to this grace, then the righteousness that has been infused is now inherens. That is, it's inherent in you, so that you are righteous in the sight of God. And the reason why you're righteous in the sight of God is because you really are righteous. You've cooperated and ascended to this infused grace. And so you're in a state of justification until or unless you commit a mortal sin. Now, at that point, Rome distinguishes between mortal sin and venial sin. Venial sin is real sin and needs to be confessed and forgiven and all of that, but it doesn't destroy your saving grace that inheres in your soul. Mortal sin, however, is called mortal sin because it kills the grace of justification that's in your soul. Calvin, you know, opposed that by saying that all sins are mortal in the sense that they deserve death, but no sin is mortal to the Christian that would destroy your salvation. But in the Roman view, if you commit a mortal sin, if you die in mortal sin, you go to hell. Now, first thing you have to know here is that you can have real faith, faith that is necessary for salvation, and have saving faith and still commit mortal sin. So let me explain that for just a second. We distinguish between a necessary condition and a sufficient condition. If I want to build a fire out in the woods, I need a certain amount of oxygen to have a fire occur. Oxygen is a necessary condition under normal circumstances for fire to occur. But it's not a sufficient condition. If it were a sufficient condition, it would mean all you need to have a fire is the presence of oxygen. If that were the case, then what? The whole world would be on fire right now, because wherever there's oxygen, there would be fire. So you couldn't have oxygen without having fire. Now, the idea is you can't have fire without having oxygen, but you can have oxygen without having fire. Now, using that illustration between necessary and sufficient condition, the Roman view of faith is that faith is a necessary condition for justification, but not a sufficient one. You can have true faith and not be justified. Whereas in the Protestant view, faith is not just a necessary condition for justification, it's a sufficient condition for justification. If you have true faith, you have justification. You can't have true faith and not have justification. You can't have justification without having true faith. Am I going too fast? All right. Now, expanding on this mortal sin idea and on faith, in the sixth session of Trent, Rome defines faith as having this function. It has a threefold function with respect to justification. Rome calls faith the initium, the fundamentum, and the rodex of justification. Now, to translate that into English, faith is the initiation, the first step of our justification. So when people say Rome believes in justification without faith or just by works, no. You have to have faith as the initiating element for your justification. It's also the fundamentum, the foundation upon which justification is established. And thirdly, it's the rodex, the root or the core of justification. So justification is not some loose fitting option that you can have or not have in the Roman Catholic thing. It's a necessary condition for justification. It's the initiation, the foundation, and the root of justification. But if you have that faith, you can still commit mortal sin. And here's where the problem comes in. If you commit mortal sin, you lose your justification. And if you lose your justification, you need what Rome calls, Trent, the second plank of justification for those who make shipwreck of their souls. Now, the idea of walking the plank or having a plank on a ship or a different plank of a, like the Republican program, they have planks or they have positions that they take. Well, here Rome is using the naval idea. You lose your salvation, you end your justification by mortal sin. Now, the question is, how can you get re-justified? Well, you would think that the answer to that question would be, well, you just get baptized again. But they say, no, you don't get baptized again. There's an indelible mark that's given to you when your original baptism, you never lose, no matter, even if you go to hell, you'll have that indelible mark. And so you don't have to get rebaptized, but you need another sacrament instead of the sacrament of baptism in order to be re-justified. And that's the sacrament of penance. And that's at the core and center of the controversy here in the 16th century. Why? Well, the elements of penance are these. There's first of all, confession. If you've committed mortal sin, you got to go to confession. You got to confess that sin to the priest. And that confession has to be genuine. It can't merely be attrition. Attrition is repenting out of a fear of punishment. You know, like the little kid when you catch his hand in the cookie jar and he said, please don't spank me, please don't spank me. He's all very sorry because he's going to get punished, not because he's done something wrong. But true contrition, it's like you would find in David's Psalm 51, where his heart is broken before God, and he has this broken and contrite heart because he realizes he's sinned against a holy and righteous God. So you come to confess, and you say, you know, Father, I've done this, and I'm confessing, I'm repenting, not only out of a fear of God's punishment, but because I have offended thee, and so on in the prayer of confession. The second part of the sacrament is priestly absolution, te absolvo. The priest says. Now, Protestants get all exercised about that. They say, I don't have to go to confession if I sin. I don't need to go to a priest. I go directly to God. You know, at the same time, we say that you are supposed to confess your sins. There's nothing wrong with confessing your sins to another person or to your pastor. There's nothing wrong with the pastor giving the assurance of pardon as we do regularly in our liturgy. We're saying if you confess your sins, God is faithful and just to forgive you your sins and to cleanse you of all unrighteousness. When the priest says, te absolvo, I absolve you, he's not saying that I have the inherent power to forgive sins. Only God has that power. But he is exercising a delegated right. He is exercising a power endowed with him when he goes through the sacrament of holy orders and he becomes consecrated as a priest. Now, part of being a priest is he has the authority to pronounce the forgiveness of God upon a penitent person. So far, no harm, no foul. It's the third part of the sacrament of penance that created all the stir. And that's this. In the third part, after you have priestly absolution, to be fully restored to justification, you must do works of satisfaction in order to be justified. Here's where the works come in. Works of satisfaction, such as saying so many Hail Marys, so many Our Fathers, giving alms, doing some other good deed. These are works that are required in order to be justified. The Reformed view is justification is by faith alone. In the Roman Catholic view, it's faith plus works in order to be justified. Now, these works are called works that bring with them congruous merit. Meritum de congruo is the language of Rome. Congruous merit, which is distinguished from meritum de condigno, or condign merit. Condign merit is merit that is so meritorious, so righteous, that it requires a blessing or a reward from God. God would be unjust not to re-justify a person if that person had condign merit. But Rome is saying, no, the sacrament doesn't bestow condign merit. It bestows congruous merit, which means that if a person does these works of satisfaction, it is now fitting or suitable or congruous that God reward them by restoring that person to justification. In other words, God would be acting incongruously if he didn't restore this person to salvation. You get it? So you have those things. Now the person is back justified, and he stays justified until or unless he commits another mortal sin. If he commits a mortal sin, he can die and go to hell, or he can go back to that sacrament of penance and be restored again and again and again and again. Now, if the person dies with any impurity on his or her soul, then the person goes to purgatory. Purgatory is so called because it is the place of purging. It is that place that purges you from any impurity that you die with. You may spend 2 weeks in purgatory. You may spend 2 million years in purgatory, depending how much you had to get cleaned up in order to get into heaven. But you will not get into heaven until or unless you are inherently righteous. Now that, in a nutshell, is Rome's version of the gospel.

0: more that I need to talk about briefly about the Roman Catholic view with respect to the indulgences and the power of the keys and the treasury of merits. That's all part of the system that Rome employed and continues to employ in their understanding of salvation.
1: The differences between these two views are indeed stark, and I'm grateful for the clarity that R.C. Sproul brings to the biblical doctrine of justification. Well, tomorrow is the last day we will be featuring R.C.'s 10-part series. It's titled Justified by Faith Alone. 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Here's what R.C. said about the importance of this series.
0: I want people who view this series to understand what the gospel is and to understand that they're not justified by their works. They're not justified by their lives. They're justified by the person and work of Christ and by putting their trust in Him alone. That faith is the alone instrumental cause for our justification, and that Christ is the alone meritorious cause for our justification. That He alone has done what has to be done in order for us to be reconciled to God. That's what I want people to understand, what the gospel is. There's so much confusion out there now that even, I talk with professors and ministers in my doctorate ministry program all the time. I ask them to define the gospel. They don't have a clue what the gospel is. They'll say the gospel is you can have a purpose-driven life, or God loves you and has a wonderful plan for His life. That's not the gospel. That may be true. It may not be true, but it's certainly not the gospel. The gospel has a definite content in the scriptures, and we need to understand what it is.
1: Well, as we learned today, we should take care to describe the views of others accurately. But what words should Protestants use to articulate justification by faith alone? I hope you'll join us next time as Dr. Sproul helps us define our terms here on Renewing Your Mind.
0: Thank you for joining us today. This is R.C. 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
2: To run to Christ because of his sins are so terrible. It doesn't feel that. And there's another common deception, a deception of self-confidence. On Friday, my granddaughter, Grace, graduated from high school. And as I looked for a card to give her with the gift that I gave her, I came across this certain Hallmark card, this card that has on its cover, "Believe in Yourself." And on the inside of this card, it says this: whatever you wish, whatever you dream, whatever you hope and believe, whatever you try for, whatever you plan, may this be what you achieve. You have everything you need to succeed within you. This is a fatal deception of you have everything you need within you. If you have everything you need within you, you don't need God. This common deception is self-confidence. Then there's another common deception, confidence in another human. You can see this so often in love songs, the lyrics of love songs, you know, like Bette Midler's wrote the love song, you know, "You Wind Beneath My Wings." Now here's the lyrics. "It must have been cold there in my shadow to never have sunlight on your face. You were content to let me shine. That's your way. You always walked a step behind. So I was the one with all the glory while you were the one with all the strength. A beautiful face without a name for so long, a beautiful smile to hide the pain. Did you ever know that you're my hero and everything I'd like to be? I can fly higher than an eagle, for you are the wind beneath my wings. It might have appeared to go unnoticed, but I've got it all here in my heart. I want you to know I know the truth. Of course I know I would be nothing without you. Did I ever tell you you're my hero? You're everything, everything I wish I could be. Oh, and oh, I could fly higher than an eagle, for you are the wind beneath my wings. Did I ever tell you you're my hero? You're everything, everything I wish I could be. Oh, and I could fly higher than an eagle. You are the wind beneath my wings. Thank God for you, the wind beneath my wings." You know, when we read something like that, we think, oh, he's talking about Jesus, talking about God. No, no, no. That's a deception of confidence in another human, which leaves a person with, who needs God except to give me this fantastic other human to rely on? That's a fatal deception of confidence in another human. And then there's a confidence of just doing right or keeping the law. There are many law-imposing religions that put a person into the deception of law confidence. There is the law-imposing religion of Catholicism that says, it's not enough to just believe in Jesus. You must keep the laws of the Catholic sacraments. And if a person does that, then he can be confident that he will be accepted by God and doesn't need Jesus. There's the law-imposing religion of Judaism that says that a person must keep the Torah, especially the laws of the Sabbath, and that if a person keeps the Torah, then he has nothing to worry about. He'll be accepted by God. He doesn't need Jesus. These are all deceptions that answer the question, why have people not believed this report and put their hope and trust in Jesus that this 53rd chapter of Isaiah is all about? So looking at this question in verse 1 as who hath believed our report as a complaint to God by Isaiah is to feel an anxiety of the preacher. The preacher feels an anxiety in verse 1, and he asks God, why is this gospel report in this 53rd chapter of Isaiah so universally neglected? Now, so far, those are two ways at looking at the question at verse 1, who hath believed our report? First, as a prophecy that starts with the current state of unbelief of the Jewish people and ends with a future state of belief of the Jewish people. Second, as a complaint made by the preacher to God as to why the report of Jesus that he preaches is not believed. And I guarantee you that every one of those about 60 summer blitzers across the U.S. who are right now pounding hot pavement, going from one Jewish store to another Jewish store, as you just saw, 32,000 doors just last week, and they're going with their gospel, and they are asking the question of verse 1, who hath believed our report? But there's a third way to look at this piercing question, verse 1, who hath believed our report? And that's to look at it as if a group of prophets, Isaiah, maybe together with other prophets, a group of preachers together, and they're asking the question in verse 1, who among us believes this report? This is to look at the question in verse 1 as who hath believed our report as prophets or preachers who are interrogating themselves and asking the question, have we really believed our own preaching? Are we leading the people to believe by our own personal life of belief in what we preach? Are we only charmers with just a pleasant voice? Maybe we are we just those with a persuasive style and ability to manipulate emotions? Am I only just a man to deliver a message with eloquence? Or am I a man behind the message and inside the message? When I deliver a message, is it just a recitation or is it a confession? I remember working with Pastor Jim, and we were going door to door, bringing the gospel, just like the summer blitzers, to the Jewish people here in San Diego. And I remember I came to one door of a Jewish person, and that person looked at Jim and asked, is this your profession, to talk to Jewish people about Jesus? And Pastor Jim said, I'll never forget this, he said, this is not my profession, this is my confession. That is the question for preachers. Is my work professional or confessional? Do I believe my own sermon? Does the sermon live in my heart? This is what Paul meant when he said in 1 Corinthians 9:27, I keep under my body and bring it into subjection, lest that by any means, when I have preached to others, I myself should be a castaway. Now, it's interesting in verse 1, that this 53rd chapter, gospel chapter, is called a report. It's a report. Who hath believed our report? If this 53rd gospel chapter is a report, then that makes the preachers of the gospel reporters. We get news from reporters. Reporters tell us about things that are happening very far away. For example, when we get the news about the war in Ukraine, we're not in Ukraine, but we listen to a reporter who makes statements about what's happening a great distance away from us. We haven't seen those things the reporter is telling us about, but he's reporting to us what's happening over there. And that's what makes this chapter a report. And that's what makes this word in verse 1, a report, so interesting. When Jesus spoke to Nicodemus, Jesus spoke about two categories of things, as he put it. In John 3:12, he said, if I have told you earthly things and you believe not, how shall you believe if I tell you of heavenly things? So the two categories of things that Jesus was talking to Nicodemus about in John 3:12 are earthly things and heavenly things. This 53rd chapter in Isaiah is a report from heaven about heavenly things. As it says in 1 Peter 1:21, for the prophecy came not in old time by the will of man, but holy men of God spake as they were moved by the Holy Ghost. What did they speak about? Heavenly things. The report in this chapter is not about earthly things. Earthly things can be discovered by man. The report in this chapter is about heavenly things, which cannot be discovered by a human search. The truths in these chapters are revealed, and that's why the second part of this question is, to whom is the arm of the Lord revealed? Because this is a report from heaven that's revealed. The difference between earthly things and heavenly things is that earthly things can be seen and heavenly things cannot be seen. And this 53rd chapter is about heavenly things that cannot be seen. This is a chapter about God, and God is not seen. John 1:18. No man has seen God at any time. The only begotten Son, which is in the bosom of the Father, he hath declared him. He hath revealed him. He hath reported. He is the reporter, Jesus, of God the Father. This chapter is about Jesus. Jesus is not seen. 1 Peter 1:8, whom having not seen, you love, in whom though you see him not, yet believing, you rejoice with joy unspeakable and full of glory. This chapter is about things like justification and satisfying God. And God laying on Jesus the iniquity of us all, and all those things are not seen. And we look at these things as things not seen, but we focus on them. We look at things not seen. That is a surprising statement. We look at things not seen, but that's what the Bible says in 2 Corinthians 4:18. While we look at the things which are seen, but while we look not at the things which are seen, but at the things which are not seen. For the things which are seen are temporal, but the things which are not seen are eternal. We look at things not seen, and we put our faith in those things that are not seen, like trusting in the death of Jesus as the acceptable sacrifice for all our sins. And the faith that we put in things not seen is evidence for the existence of things not seen. As it says in Hebrews 11:1, faith is a substance of things hoped for, the evidence of things not seen. And the fact that this verse 1 calls this a report which we hear and not see is how we receive the gospel, which is why God speaks about hearing and not seeing in Isaiah 55:3, incline your ear, not eye. Incline your ear and come unto me, and hear, and your soul shall live. And I will make an everlasting covenant with you, even the sure mercies of David. Verse 1 tells us this gospel is a report that is heard. We hear a report. We do not see a report. This gospel report that we hear and do not see is all about heavenly things, which are 2 Corinthians 5:7. We walk by faith, not by sight. Faith is hungry. Faith eats. Faith devours. Faith hungers to eat God's promises. Faith feeds on God's promises. Without God's promises, faith dies. With God's promises, faith gets stronger. And this 53rd chapter of Isaiah is full of God's promises for faith to feed on. And the main promise in this 53rd chapter is that the sacrifice of Jesus Christ is totally enough to pay for and atone for all sins. That's the promise in this chapter that faith feeds on. Now, with verse 3, God now takes us by the hand and leads us to see the position of Jesus, which is lowliness. He's taking us initially, and he's leading us to see that Jesus is in a position of lowliness. This is God's Messiah. This is the Son of God. And with three words, God leads us to see how he is received by the people that he came to save. And those three words in verse 3 are, he is despised. What a shock to see that in the wisdom of God, that he had determined that his son was to enter the world in a state of poverty and affliction. We just didn't expect that from God. We didn't see that coming. We didn't expect it. But with these three words, God brings us to see just how low was the esteem that Jesus was given as God appearing to man. Here was God appearing to man in the flesh. And the world now, as Jesus comes to it, is divided into two groups. And each group's reaction is given to us in John 1:10-11. John 1:10-11. First, he was in the world, and the world was made by him, and the world knew him not. Next verse, second. He came unto his own, and his own received him not. Two verses, two categories of people. First category, John 1:10. It tells us the world as a whole did not know him. The world as a whole took no notice of him. The world as a whole neglected him when he came to earth. Then there's this one special group of people that God has called out, that God has chosen above all other people to know more about him than any others. That people that God selected to know him more than any other people on earth is the Jewish people. And John 1:11, that's the second group. John 1:11 tells us that it was not that the Jewish people took no notice of him. No. The Jewish people did notice him, and when they did, they despised him. Those three words in verse 3, he is despised, tells us how all through his life, Jesus was hated. He wasn't given the thumbs up, like sign. He was given the thumbs down, don't like sign. He was despised by the Pharisees. He was despised by the Sadducees. He was despised by the priests. He was despised by the scribes. He was despised by the Herodians. He was despised by the Romans. In his life on earth, very simply, Jesus was despised. In his death on the cross, Jesus was despised. And today, Jesus is despised. These three words in verse 3, he is despised, is both a description about Jesus in history and a statement about Jesus today and a prophecy about Jesus in the future. Very simply, he is despised. And when we look at those three words as a prophecy in verse 3, he is despised, there's nothing that is more striking fulfillment of that prophecy than the conduct of the Jewish people toward Jesus today. Just the very mention of the name of Jesus incites a hatred. Reminds me of the summer of 1970. There was only one Jewish Orthodox synagogue in San Diego. They didn't even have a building. They were meeting in a home in La Jolla. And I went to the service because I was searching. And after the service, I approached the rabbi privately where no one else could hear me. And I said, Rabbi, I don't know, but maybe Jesus was the Messiah. When I said the name of Jesus, the rabbi looked at me with fire in his eyes, and he said, that's the first time, and that's the last time you will ever say that name again. End of conversation, end of meeting. Our meeting ended because I dared to say the name of Jesus to that rabbi. Just the very name of Jesus is enough to incite an emotion of repulse. You know, during the Nazi occupations, the Jews had to wear a yellow star, the yellow star of David, that in essence told the world, this person is a Jew. Today, in essence, Jesus wears a yellow sign that tells the world, this person is despised. And now God uses three more words to lead us to see what was done to Jesus by those who despised him. And those three words are the next words in verse 3. In verse 3, rejected of men. Those three words in verse 3, rejected of men, are full of meaning. With those three words, this whole history of man and his Redeemer are captured as Jesus the Redeemer is, verse 3, rejected of men. Jesus is rejected by the Jewish people. Jesus rejected by rich people. Jesus is rejected by the educated people. Jesus is rejected by the proud people. Jesus is rejected by the self-confident people. Jesus is rejected by the law-observant people. Jesus is rejected by the high-ranking people. In short, verse 3, Jesus is rejected of men. Those three words are a prophecy about Jesus. If anyone wanted to see how Jesus is the promised Messiah, according to the prophecy, they have the greatest fulfillment of the prophecy about the Messiah being Jesus in these three words in verse 3, rejected of men. That's Jesus. No prophecy was ever more dramatically fulfilled, and no fulfillment of prophecy could ever be more condensed to fewer words than those three words of verse 3. Rejected of men. By the mass of people, Jesus was, verse 3, rejected of men. And when you looked at the people that did not reject Jesus, what did you see? A few fishermen, some prostitutes, some tax collectors, some crippled, some blind, some diseased, some women, some despised of society, some uneducated, some people who were at the end of their rope in life. Otherwise, other than them, Jesus was, verse 3, rejected of men. The words rejected of men carries the meaning of the last of men, the last, the end. The words rejected of men has the meaning of bottom of the pile, bottom of men, as in the most miserable of men, as in the most hopeless of men, as in the most gloomy of men, as in the most horrible of men, as in the least of all men. Rejected of men, it is the last. It has this shade of meaning as being the least of all men. And it carries us to see how Jesus was really treated as less than a man. Jesus was treated as a person who was less than human, as no longer human. This is how Jesus described himself when he was on the cross in Psalm 22:6. He said, I am a worm and no man, a reproach of men and despised of the people. When Jesus said that about himself in Psalm 22:6, he was saying that he was treated as if he was less than human life, like a worm and no longer a man. On the cross, Jesus, as the verse 3, rejected of men, had reached the depths where people no longer thought of Jesus as entitled to what humans are entitled to, pity, sympathy, friendship. Just like when Pilate brought Jesus out to the crowd after he had scourged him and he looked a mess and Pilate was looking for some pity among the people. And instead, they desired a murderer, Barabbas, and cried for Jesus to be destroyed. On the cross, Jesus was cut off from the human race and counted as less than a human. This is the meaning behind verse 8. He was cut out of the land of the living. These three words in verse 3, rejected of men, describe Jesus as ceasing to be treated as a man. On the cross, his face was more disfigured as a man's face than any man's face had ever been. And it shocked the people to look at the face of Jesus, as we are told in Isaiah 52:14, as many were astonished at thee, his visage, his face was so marred more than any man, and his form more than the sons of men. The description of verse 3 as rejected of men made Jesus the person that the Jewish nation abhors. Isaiah 49:7. Thus saith the Lord, the Redeemer of Israel and his Holy One, to him whom man despiseth, to him whom the nation abhors. The Hebrew word for rejected means deserted or coldly passed by or forsaken. The picture of the Hebrew word rejected is seen in what the brothers of Joseph did to Joseph when they threw Joseph into that waterless pit in the desert to walk away and totally disregard the cries of Joseph for help, which the brothers later confessed as guilt to each other in Genesis 42:21. They said one to another, we are verily guilty concerning our brother in that we saw the anguish of his soul when he besought us and we would not hear. So far in verse 3, we've seen two 3-word titles of Jesus. Titles which we don't think of these as titles of Jesus. We think of the titles of Jesus as Savior of the world and King of Kings, but not despised and rejected. But these are the titles in verse 3, these 3-word titles. He is despised and rejected of men. Now we come to the 3-word title of Jesus in verse 3, Man of Sorrows. All we can say when we read a title like that about Jesus as Man of Sorrows, all we can say is, what a name for the Son of God who came, ruined sinners to reclaim. Hallelujah, what a Savior. Verse 3 in this description of Jesus as the Man of Sorrows, it's not the same as saying that Jesus was a sorrowful man. To call a person a man of God, for example, means that God has filled every part of his life. To call a person a man of sorrows means that sorrow has filled every part of his life. A person has to be so sad and sorrowful and so full of sufferings to have his name be called a man of sorrows. This is a shock.
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2: Did you say Black Donald? 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
3: Well, you say that almost as if you're excited.
2: He's so very clever in all the tricks he pulls. Let's go, boy. Unless it's Black Donald, he's getting closer. Go on, Chip. 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

0: Well, hello there. It's good to have you back. You're always welcome here at Lamplighter Theatre. On our last visit...
1: A young girl was staying with her, a ward of a Mrs. Greeley. Have you heard of her?
2: Heard of her, seen her, but never met the girl.
1: Would you recognize her if you saw her again?
2: Yeah, I believe I would. She had dark, curly hair. Wild it was, and blue eyes.
3: A newsboy?
1: Yes, he sells the daily.
3: He was out front earlier, sir, but I'm afraid he was arrested.
1: You're a she, Marvin?
4: I'm sorry, sir.
5: He is a she.
6: She is a she.
1: You're...
4: Capitola.
2: Kind sir. Who you been looking for? Granny told me I had to be careful. She said there are people out there who want to hurt me.
1: That much is true. But you'll be safe with me.
2: Oh, but we must first meet Herbert.
7: Herbert?
2: Herbert Grayson. You said you spoke to Granny Gruel. Surely she told you.
1: Ah, yes. The boy on the boat.
2: He's more than a boy on the boat. He saved our lives. And he's continued to support us, even though he's nothing to gain by it.
1: Would you be interested in attending West Point?
8: I can't imagine anything finer, but I've no way to...
1: I'll make a way. It will only take a word from me.
9: Under this rug is a trap door.
2: I can't see the bottom.
10: I told you, miss.

0: nearly a year now.
1: He's been gone months before. Yeah,
0: but never this long. What if he's been lost at sea?
1: We must have faith and not lose hope.
0: Please, Mother, eat. Now, who could that be?
1: Mr. Tibbetts, likely. Although the rent isn't due until tomorrow, I hope he understands it'll be late again.
0: Mother?
2: Mother!
3: My boy!
0: Herbert?
3: My boy! Herbert!
0: Herbert! Herbert, what a glorious sight you are!
2: Travis, I've missed you.
3: Oh, we were speaking of you just now. We've been so worried.
0: Yes.
2: And I come with good news.
3: Seeing your face is enough.
2: In New York, I met this man, and, it's a very long story, but he has contacts that will allow me to attend West Point.
0: What? West Point? Oh, that's wonderful news indeed.
3: God.
2: Yes, Mother. God has been so good to me, and it gets better. The gentleman's agreed to be your provider. He'll send you monthly checks for your expenses.
3: But why?
2: Just a generous man, though he said he had his reasons. Rough around the edges, to be sure, but a generous man at the core.
0: Who is this benefactor? Have we heard of him?
2: I never had. His name is Major Ira Warfield. He's a... Mother, are you all right?
1: Did you say Ira Warfield?
2: I did.
1: And he agreed to provide for us?
2: Yes.
0: Mother, what's wrong?
1: Herbert, tell me. Did you tell him my name?
2: I don't recall, but I don't understand why that would matter.
1: Please. Did you tell him my name is Mara Rock?
4: Mara Rock? Mara Rock!
2: That was the name on the paper, sir. And you asked me to send funds.
4: I've been duped, conned. They've made an idiot of me.
2: Did you not know the woman's name? You gave me the paper.
4: Oh, the bloke wrote it down and I put it in my pocket. I didn't even read it.
2: But you said to send funds.
4: Send them nothing. They will get nothing more from me. Not now and not ever.
5: Master Warfield, sir?
4: Yes, Mrs. Condiment, what is it?
5: Herbert Grayson is here to see you.
4: Herbert? He came? The audacity of him! I'll give him a piece of my mind.
2: Major Warfield, I came to...
4: Mara Rock! The woman you spoke of as so noble was Mara Rock?
2: Indeed. She's like a mother to me.
4: She is a siren, a scandal, an insult to womankind!
2: I'll ask you not to speak of my guardian that way. She is the most virtuous of all women.
4: Virtuous? She is villainous and conniving.
2: She is a woman of the highest noble character. I'd stake my life on it.
4: Then you would lose. I know the real Mara Rock far better than you.
2: And how could that be?
4: I'm married to her.
2: You are her husband?
4: Technically, her husband still. She never mentioned anything of her former life. She never said my name.
2: No, sir.
4: Well, that should tell you something. Keeping secrets that way, you know she's a no good hen.
2: I appeal to you again, Major Warfield. Do not speak of her that way.
4: I only speak what is clearly true.
2: And you've announced to everyone that she's your wife?
4: Well, no. Of course not.
2: But you just said that meant she was hiding from
4: I
2: you.
4: Had good reason not to share it. That woman humiliated me. She ruined me.
2: I can't fathom a world where that could possibly be true.
4: Well, then let me tell you about that world. It was many years ago. I was a young lieutenant in the military, and I met her in the market. So sweet and kind. She radiated compassion. Her eyes were so tender. Her smile warm. I instantly knew I must know her better.
2: That is how I think of Mrs. Rock. She is all of those
4: she
2: things.
4: She is none of those things. She pretended well. We got married a short 3 months later. She was quiet and shy. I'm quite a bit older than she. But she seemed to find comfort in my strength. I built her a lovely cottage in the country to reside in, and a handmaiden to keep her company as I often traveled. We were very much in love. At least I was.
6: What happened?
4: First, I started hearing rumors from the other men in the dining hall, saying my dear Mara was taken on with another. That she was secretly meeting Gabrielle Lanois.
2: That could never be true. Mrs. Rock is fiercely loyal.
4: I didn't believe it either. Idle talk. Jealous gossip, as I thought. But when I came home at night, she seemed more hesitant around me. Almost ashamed. As though there was something she needed to tell me, but wouldn't.
2: That proves nothing.
4: Until the night I was supposed to travel down to New Orleans. The trip was canceled at the last minute, so I came home late, thinking my young wife would be happy to see me. Her handmaiden was still awake, sitting by the fire.
7: Sir, you're home early. How unexpected.
4: Oh, and I'm tired. Is Mara asleep?
7: I...
4: Shh, I'll try not to wake her.
8: Ira? It's you? Then...
9: What are you doing here?
4: What are you doing here? I was overcome with fury. Standing in my room was Captain Gabriel Lenoir himself. Mara sat on the bed, a look of shock on her face. I felt like such a fool. And I released all my rage on him.
2: Mrs. Rock could do nothing of the kind.
4: I never spoke to her again. I didn't want to hear her explanations and be fooled again after such a betrayal. I will not be providing for her in any way.
2: I simply cannot believe
4: she... Believe it! She fooled me too. I understand your confusion, but make no mistake, that woman is not to be trusted. And I will never, never forgive her.
2: I can see you've made up your mind. Then I'll return to Staunton. Good day.
4: Herbert, I reserved a spot for you at West Point. You're due there at week's end.
2: Do you still wish for me to go?
4: Of course. I'm a good judge of who would be an exceptional soldier, and you are that.
2: But with Mrs. Rock and Travers still needing provision, I don't know if I can accept the offer. I need to speak with her in person. And to do that, I must leave now.
4: Capitola will be disappointed you won't be staying.
2: We are all disappointed, Major Warfield.
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4: Don't be a petulant child, Capitola. Calm down and eat your breakfast.
7: But why didn't you tell me Herbert was here?
4: You'll have other opportunity. It was late.
7: Why did he not stay the night then?
4: Why do you speak to me with such disrespect?
7: Please tell me why he did not stay the night. You've plenty of room.
4: For whatever reason, he wanted to get back to that fool of a woman. I'm sure she'll convince him of her lies all over again.
7: Herbert's not naive, and he's an excellent judge of character. The Bible says, out of the abundance of the heart, the mouth is sure to follow.
4: Did Mrs. Gruel fill your mind with those verses?
7: Actually, it was Herbert himself. through his letters and when he was in port. He talked all about his faith and led me to a faith in God himself. Although, I'm still learning.
4: Clearly.
7: Do you not have respect for the word?
4: I attend service nearly every week.
7: That's not the same as having a true faith.
4: I've done my time with God, and now I'm done with it.
7: Why would you say that?
4: It's a long, dull story, but suffice it to say, I've been fine on my own. But let's talk no more of it. I've a gift for you.
7: Oh, Uncle, I've so much in clothes and jewelry already, I couldn't possibly receive another gift.
4: This one is different. Wool will take you to it.
7: Where is it?
4: In the stable.
7: Uncle, did you give me a horse?
4: A good steed. His name is Jip, and his former owner tells me... where are you going?
7: You just said I had a horse. I need to see it. Come along, Wool. Stop lollygagging.
6: Indeed, miss.
4: But it could certainly wait until breakfast is filled. Or not. Oh, that girl.
2: I'm sorry, Mrs. Rock. Major Warfield, he's gone back on his promise. He won't be providing for you.
8: I suspected as much. Is he still allowing for you to go to West Point?
2: The offer stands, but I don't know if I can take it. You and Travis D.
8: We
2: taken care
8: need
2: of.
8: You to go to West Point and fulfill the God-given calling on your life. The Lord will provide.
2: But I'm not sure if that's
8: there
2: the best thing.
8: There is no argument. It's decided.
2: I don't believe what he said about you. I know that can't be true.
8: But I'm sure some of it is true.
2: Not if you heard what he said.
8: Did he say we were in love?
2: Yes.
8: That is very true. I loved and respected him very much. He had a commanding presence. Such assurance and strength and courage. A valiant protector. And so tender toward me.
2: But then, why would you... I apologize. It's none of my business.
8: I want you to know, Herbert. I want you to know the truth. For reasons I still don't understand, Captain Lenoir set his sights on me. Perhaps he was jealous of the honors Ira was receiving. Perhaps he simply wanted what he couldn't have. But one summer day... he made an unwelcome appearance into my life.
12: There's more berries on this row, Miss Mara.
8: Ah, yes. We'll be able to have 2 blueberry pies for Ira tonight.
12: Indeed. Someone's coming this way.
8: Oh, I wonder who it could be.
13: Whoa, now. Greetings, lovely lady.
8: May we help you?
13: I'm Captain Lenoir, at your service. I see you're picking berries, but not in the best fields. Come, I'll take you to one of my favorite spots. It's filled with berries.
8: Thank you for the kind offer, but I must decline. Lydia, we should look for berries for the back.
13: But I assure you I'm a fine rider and fine company.
8: Sir... I'm married.
13: We'd have a lovely time. And I'd return you to your little cottage with Lieutenant Warfield being none the wiser.
8: You know my husband? Why would you extend an invitation?
13: I know your husband to be far too ugly, old, and daft a man as to have a beautiful wife such as yourself. Come along, I'll help you out.
8: No, I won't. I've no desire. And I find your invitation to be offensive.
13: Suit yourself, dear Mara. You think about it. I'll offer you another opportunity. I don't give up that easily.
8: I ask that you don't. Well, I never wanted to. Oh, can you believe that, Lydia? How inappropriate. Insulting. Lenoir was true to his word. He gave me another opportunity. Every time I turned around, there he was. At the market. The orchard, even church.
2: Did you ever tell Warfield?
8: I tried a couple times, but it always seemed a trivial matter compared to his military work. And He had quite a temper back then.
2: I can assure you, he still does. But how did it happen that Lenoir was at your cabin so late at night?
8: I discovered later he'd convinced my housemaid to let him in. They'd planned this.
2: They did.
8: His intention was to come and convince me to run away with him.
2: That's ridiculous.
8: I was sound asleep when he came in, but awoke when I heard Ira's shouts. Ira assumed I knew Lenoir was there, but I was as surprised as he.
2: What did Warfield do?
8: His rage unleashed. Ira beat Lenoir. He didn't stop until the man was within an inch of his life. All I could do was scream.
2: Couldn't you explain later?
8: He left. Took another station within the hour. I wrote him letters that were returned unopened. Ira Warfield never spoke to me again.
2: That's infuriating.
8: I'm not angry, but I am heartbroken.
2: You ought to be angry.
8: Oh, dear Herbert, have I not taught you better than this? Psalm 59:16. But I will sing of your strength. In the morning, I will sing of your love, for you are my fortress, my refuge in times of trouble. God knows what is best for me and what is best for Major Warfield. I don't presume to know why or how God is working, but I know he is. In both of us. In all of us. I loved that man with all my heart. I love him still.
2: I'm sorry, Mother. I didn't mean to upset you.
8: It's not your fault. I was hoping that Ira's heart had begun to soften, but he's as angry as ever.
2: But that doesn't...
8: And he's Travis's father.
2: What? He didn't say anything.
8: Of course he didn't. He doesn't know. I was only newly pregnant. I wrote to him to give him the news, but since he returned all the letters, he wouldn't believe it anyway.
2: Warfield is Travers's father.
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14: Another cattle theft? That Black Donald. No one can catch him.
15: The sheriff's hired on some new deputies, Mrs. Condiman, and everyone's got an eye out for him. They'll catch him soon enough.
14: I should hope so. I get nervous every time I go into town or out in the garden.
15: You're safe here.
14: Mrs. Fenderton said that her maid was conned by the man. Oh. Came by in a disguise, pretending to be a jewelry cleaner, and ran off with a heap of expensive jewelry.
15: What an imbecile of a maid! We've all better brains than that. I've my men on guard. Black Donald won't be coming here.
16: Did you say Black Donald? Is there more news of the criminal?
14: Well, you say that almost as if you're excited.
16: He's so very clever in all the tricks he pulls.
14: Don't speak with such admiration of a criminal.
15: Indeed. His heart is dark and his life is a waste. Do not go past the boundaries, Capitola, and make sure Wool accompanies you everywhere.
16: Everywhere? But I was hoping you'd let me cross the bridge today. I've become quite a good rider. Even Wool said...
15: Ah, you're vexatious. Stay on the land.
16: See, Jip? It's been a good day, has it not? Though we've been out here longer than I expected, the sun is going down. Turn around. Time to head back. Oh, we're likely 7 miles out. I hope we get back before dark. Not that I'm worried. Only I know Uncle might get angry if I'm not there for dinner. Whoa, Jip. Do you hear that?
17: Get on, girls. Be rider!
16: Just another rider, like us. Let's go, boy. And Mrs. Black Donald, do you think... Oh, but it couldn't be. I'd have you run if I knew you weren't already so tired. Oh, he's getting closer. Go on, Jip. Go, go!
18: Hello there.
16: Pay no mind, just go. He's following us. He's catching up.
18: Hold up now. Who are you?
16: Oh, he's gaining.
18: Whoa!

0: would cause me no harm, and you are far too young to be the bandit.
1: Oh, that would be correct. So, I shall accompany you home so you might remain safe, pretty one.
0: You must grow as weary of calling me that as I do hearing it.
1: Well, then what should I call you?
0: Miss Black should suffice. Or, if you're friendly, you may call me Capitola.
1: Capitola?
0: Oh, it might sound strange, but I rather enjoy having a unique name.
1: Oh, of course. And, my dear Capitola, do you live on the other side of the river?
0: I do. Hurricane Hall. I'm the ward of Major Warfield.
1: A Warfield? You don't say.
0: You've heard of him?
1: I've heard of his legendary temper. They don't call him Old Hurricane for nothing. You poor girl.
0: I can hold my own.
1: Well, let's head on our way. Your uncle would be greatly upset if I did not accompany you through these dangerous woods.
0: Oh, I'm certain I'll be...
1: I insist. As a gentleman.
0: And as a lady, I decline.
1: Oh, but you...
0: Thank you! Go!
1: Capitola!
2: Oh, Patty, I just took off as fast as I could.
0: Who is the man? He never told me his name. He was young, perhaps late 20s.
3: So not Black Donald?
0: No.
3: Then why were you so frightened? Did he have a terrible look to him?
0: He was actually handsome, but in a cold way. He didn't seem trustworthy. Perhaps I overreacted. Maybe he was simply being kind, but there was something about him I didn't like.
3: Well, he knows you are and where you live. If he wants to come over and explain himself, so be it.
1: Oh, Father, you've returned.
4: Ah, Craven. Yes, for a time. Got some things to put in order.
1: Well, it's fortunate you're here. There's something you ought to know.
4: Oh, and what might that be?
1: Capitola is back.
4: That can't be.
1: Oh, it is very true. I came across her riding today.
4: And you didn't bring her back?
1: Oh, she got frightened off. But I know where she's staying.
4: Where?
1: Hurricane Hole.
4: With Ira Warfield? Oh, this can't be. Why? How could he know?
1: I don't know that he does. She called him uncle.
4: She'll ruin everything. I should have taken care of her when I had the opportunity.
1: Well, now you'll have another opportunity.
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1: Dad up, fathers. This is Seamus Gordon with the Father-Child Connection. It wasn't too long ago that there was a fierce debate about whether black lives matter, white lives matter, blue lives matter. I submit to you, however, that there is one thing that we all can agree on. Dads matter. Now, I am fully aware that some of you listening to me right now have mixed feelings when you hear that word, father. There are many, too many, who have had an abusive father or father figure, while others have experienced or are currently experiencing an absent father. This is one of the reasons we here at the Father-Child Connection take our mission so seriously and personally. Our mission is to empower fathers and father figures to establish, re-establish, or strengthen the connection between their children and themselves, as well as to prepare today's sons to be tomorrow's responsible fathers and father figures. Dads, you matter, both your presence as well as your absence. Some of you listening to me right now live with current regret because of past mistakes that you have made. Others live with the ever lingering hurt from not having a good father-child relationship when you were growing up. Here's the good news. It's never too late to start doing or saying the right thing. If you would like to hear more about how you can handle the past wounds of an absent or abusive father, please call 561-229-2379 or email us at thefatherchildconnection.org. Dad up!
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Greetings, brothers and sisters. I would like to invite you to join us on Until We Meet Again broadcast every Wednesday at 2 a.m. starting August the 5th for praise, worship, Christian fellowship, and encouragement found only in the scriptures.

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1: Jesus, we met in the desert, the I Am.
2: Okay.
1: And so he believed it, and that was counted, his faith was counted as righteousness.
2: Okay.
1: Why is this faith so important to God?
2: Well, we talked about this, I think last week we talked about this, that it's always been about faith, that salvation has always been not by offering sacrifices in the Hebrew scriptures, it's always been about the faith that we have in God and believing the promises. In Abram's case, God said, you're going to have this many descendants. Look at the stars, see if you can count them. How will I know that I can believe you? And then he told him to kill the animals, split them in two, and then God passed
1: between. I never heard that before.
2: He's making a covenant. This is how you made a covenant in those times, and we see this in Jeremiah, mentions this, okay? But context. Okay. Geography sometimes helps us understand the message of the Bible. North of the Sea of Galilee, right at the foot of Mount Hermon, is the city of Caesarea Philippi, which is now known as Banias. And this was a Greek city during the time of Jesus. It's one of the nicest places to go, Brett. There's waterfalls, because this is right literally at the base of a snow-covered mountain, a 9,400-foot mountain. There's snow on it year-round. The snow's melting. It's
1: and
2: coming.
1: Where is this again?
2: North part of Israel in Galilee.
1: Galilee?
2: And the mountain is Mount Hermon, but at the base of Mount Hermon is a city called Banias. In Jesus' time, it was called Caesarea Philippi.
1: How many times have you been to Israel? Just a guesstimate. 13, 17?
2: 7, 8. But we lived there for...
1: you lived there.
2: For four months one time, 3 months another. We've been there for a month, 6 weeks at other times.
1: So is it still... I went there only once, many years ago.
2: Did you go to Banias? Maybe you did.
1: I don't know.
2: Okay.
1: I was wondering, but I will tell you this. It's still the idea of going back. There's no excitement to someone who's been converted and had a real experience with the Lord, to walk where he walked,
2: right,
1: to the fragrance of the arid environment.
2: I agree.
1: I bet you right now you long to go back. I do.
2: Well, I have friends there. The Bible becomes really alive when you're in the airspace. There's something special about it. And so what I'm trying to do, because the Lord has allowed me to be there and work there.
1: To give that as a gift to others.
2: That's why I guess I'm so passionate about, let's get in the room. Let's understand, okay?
1: Yeah.
2: And one of the things that Jesus did is he took his disciples, it says in Matthew 16, to the region, district of Caesarea Philippi, okay? Now, Caesarea Philippi was a place that there's a big rock formation. In fact, here's the picture that I have in the vision behind the verses. And this rock formation, if I can, let's see, how can I do that? I'm sorry, I can't really do a good job of...
1: You know, as we improve this, and we're going to be doing some improvements
2: there,
1: over
2: there.
1: Oh, that's great.
2: Okay.
1: As we do some improvements over the next year, you know, we'll be able to put
2: this up there. So here's this rock formation. There's the temple to Augustus. There's the court of Pans. There's the temple to Nemesis. And there's the altar of the dancing goats.
1: Well, that's a severe drop from the mountain.
2: And there's a big rock formation that is there, and when you come up to Caesarea Philippi, this is where you came to worship. You're worshiping the goddess, god Pan, that's why it's Banias. He's portrayed as half man, half goat. You have the court of the temple of Nemesis. If you want to curse somebody, you take a piece of pottery, you write their name on it, you walk to the back of the temple, there's just a cave that drops down, and you throw this pottery down, and it breaks, and that releases the curse. Next to that is the court of Pan and the nymphs, and there's some sort of sexual worship.
1: You don't believe in any of this stuff.
2: Of course I do.
1: I want you to make that clear. Well, there are people listening, tuning in, going,
2: I'm not a pagan. This is what the Greeks and Romans were doing.
1: There might be some vulnerable young lady who's listening to this, you know. We don't want to pull anybody into the occult inadvertently.
2: Well, this is where Jesus took his disciples. Okay.
1: Yeah.
2: Now, the altar of the dancing goats. The priest would take a goat and they would shave the hoof. The altar was a metal platform with a fire underneath. The goats would start dancing because it's hot. The priests were standing there with swords in their hand, and if a goat jumped out, they would lop off one of its limbs and then throw it back on the hot metal grill. And now you got a three-legged goat squirting blood that's running around. Another one jumps out, and you lop off his leg, and now they're dragging themselves around on this hot metal grill with blood splattering, and this is how they worshipped the god Pan. They're offering sacrifices.
1: Oh, horrible.
2: Yeah, okay. This is pagan culture.
1: That's probably why God sent his son and had to be a bloody death, so he said, enough of this stuff. Let's get this finished, and that's why Jesus at the end of it all says, it is finished.
2: Okay. So Jesus, you ask a good question. Why would Jesus take his disciples?
1: Yeah.
2: Okay, let's read the text.
1: Okay.
2: Now, when Jesus came to the district of Caesarea Philippi, he was asking his disciples, who do people say that the Son of Man is? And they said, some say John the Baptist, and others say Elijah, and still others, Jeremiah or one of the prophets. He said to them, final exam question, but who do you say that I am? Simon Peter answered, "Blessed, you are the Christ, the Son of the living God." And Jesus said to him, "Blessed are you, Simon, son of John, Barjona, because flesh and blood did not reveal this to you, but my Father who is in heaven. And I also say to you that you are Peter," and the word is small, means a small rock. "But upon this large bedrock, Petra, I will build my church, and the gates of hell will not overpower
1: it." Because the Catholics believe that the pub of the rock, okay, the Petra, okay, was Peter.
2: Okay, so the question is, who do you say I am? Now, Jesus, Peter replies, "You're the Christ." And then Jesus says, "Well, it wasn't, you didn't come up with that. My Father in heaven told you that."
1: Yeah.
2: Now, Peter, you're a small rock, but upon this bedrock or this big rock, I will build my church and the gates of hell will not overpower it. Now, of course, as you mentioned, the Catholic Church thinks this is a time that Jesus is giving apostolic authority to Peter and his descendants to be the rulers of the church. Okay?
1: Now, do you want to say something? I can't believe a whole hour's gone by. So we have only about 30 seconds. Can you sum this up till our next visit? This is amazing.
2: And we know from the history of the Catholic Church that there were a lot of corrupt popes. So during the time of the Reformation, the 1600s, the Protestants who read this said, it can't be that Peter is and his descendants are being made the authorities in the church, because look how corrupt they are. So what God or what Jesus must be saying is, upon this rock I'm going to build my church, must be the truth that Jesus is the Messiah. Okay? But if you're standing there, Rhett, and you're looking at this big rock formation where all this pagan worship is going on, and the cave is, the water is coming out, is called the gates of hell by the locals, what you realize is Jesus maybe is saying, I'm going to build my church right on top of this pagan worship. And the gates of hell are not going to be able to overpower it. Now, you and I, we were worshiping idols at some time in our history. We were those people that were there at Banyas, running around and doing all of those things.
1: Okay,
2: and I believe that Jesus is saying, I'm going to build my church right on top of these. These guys are going to become my disciples. I think geographically, when you're standing there looking at it, you get

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2: Ethel Merman was sure speaking the truth when she said there's no business like show business. Have you ever stopped to think about the business of show business? For instance, do you realize what's considered a low-budget film? It costs about $1 million to produce. That's before distribution and marketing. Yep, there's no show without the business. We know about the show. The creative work starts with God giving His creatures a creative spark. An inspired writer or producer has a burden to tell a story. Then they do the hard work of writing and casting and directing and making this amazing product, all to share their story with us. And what Christians in Hollywood are doing is amazing. It's ministry, and it's the show, and it's show business. And as Christian consumers of the arts, when we rent, buy, stream, or purchase tickets to movies that honor God and family, it sends this signal to investors that this is a profitable genre. This is an extremely important part of the filmmaking process. It is amazing as I watch what God's doing in the hearts of everyone supporting these films, both investors and consumers. The result is the quality and quantity of inspiring films are getting better and better. Like when Jesus told us in the parable of the talents, each person was given money and they had to decide how to invest it. If we are investing wisely in the kingdom, every time we buy a theater ticket, download a song, or a God-honoring film, we're investing in a ministry of show business. And we receive a gift in return. A chance to sit back, enjoy a story, and enjoy beautiful music while God speaks to our hearts. But just as we pay for any other goods or services, art and entertainment has a cost. Praise God for allowing us to honor Him in the process. Next time you watch a great movie, purchase an amazing piece of artwork, download a new song, be pleased to know you're taking part in bringing godly art to life. Thank you for joining me today, and thank you for continuing to pray for this most influential mission field. Please continue to pray for Hollywood and for the creative artists that God is using to change our culture.

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glory to his name. 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

0: clap your hands. 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

0: 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Kingdom Recovery is a cutting-edge program where we discuss God's Word through focused teachings, open discussion, and life-changing testimonies. 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
1: Good afternoon. This is Kingdom Recovery, and I was filling in for Luann, but we have two guests today, one special guest. Luann made it back early, so yay, she's with us here, and tell us about some of your adventures in New York.
2: Yeah, as you were lighting it's so good to be back. So good to be back. Hello, everyone. I'm back. Hallelujah. Hallelujah. It was a wonderful trip. I just spent a lot of time with my family. I have a grandson now, and it's very exciting. It's a new way of life, a new role that God has put me in to be able to be a blessing, hopefully, to my family. And you know, they're probably listening. And to pray over my family and my grandson. And it's just been really good. It was a great adventure, even though there's always stuff going on, especially with family and animals. Came back to a whole bunch of stuff. But God is so good because he gives me the ability to walk through it all, you know, in peace. I do find myself lately a little bit impatient. So I think that's trying to control situations. I'm feeling a little maybe out of control. But anyway, so I do want to make a couple announcements. You're listening to WCNO 89.9. It's 5 p.m. Do you know where Jesus is? In you. Hello, hello, hello. And you're listening to WCNO. You can call the station if you want some literature from Pastor Tom, who may be on next week or the week after from Treasure Coast Victory Center. And the segment is usually at the King's Table, at King Jesus' Table with Pastor Tom. And he might be here next week. But if you would like a book or three, just let us know. 772-221-1100. You could also call me if you have any testimonies, any questions, if you'd like prayer. I can always reach out to James. Deliverance, my number is 631-745-7980. And James has a guest today because I wasn't supposed to be here. So I called him up. I'm like, do you mind if I just sit in? So I'm going to be quiet now. Hey, James, go ahead.
1: All right. And I have a guest, Tyler Loxton.
3: Yes.
1: So Tyler is a fireman, a fire captain, and I had gave some testimony about some people I'd went over and prayed with that had never moved in the gifts. I'd met this guy, and you know, I think I'm going to go off what I was going to do and just start with you.
3: That works.
1: I met him at someone's house, and then he was talking about the Lord, and I think he had been in a Baptist church, right?
3: Yep.
1: So he had never experienced the gifts and so on. And God just gave me, and this is a word for everyone. I learned, someone who mentored me, taught me to follow that excitement in your spirit. Because I'd talk to him and I'd just get this excitement inside. And he wasn't talking about miracles or anything that would naturally excite me. But the whole day I would be excited. And then when I talked to him at like the best church service I had in 10 years, like, I'd feel so good all day. I was like, man, what are you going to do? Then he invited me over to his Bible study. I had like 30 people over there.
3: Yeah.
1: And then you can pick it up from there when you call me about your dad, granddad.
3: Yeah, so James came over, and my grandpa had been having some trouble with his leg, with his knee. And my grandpa, he would come, and he couldn't really hear anything, but he just liked to be there because, you know, his family was there. So my grandpa's there. He walks in a walker. This is at the, was that the Methodist church? Was that
1: the one Dave was at?
3: Yeah.
1: The
3: Life Center. That's right. And my grandpa comes in there, and he walks in on a walker. He sits in the front row. He can't hear anything I'm saying. And, but at the end of the service, I asked James if he would pray for my grandfather, because James had been telling me all this stuff. I've never seen anything, so I'm like, well, let's give it a try. You know, if the Lord says that it can be done, let's have James pray for him. So he sits my grandpa down, and James gets down on his level and brings his legs up, and one of his legs was quite a bit shorter than the other. And it was pretty cool because it wasn't like this long, drawn-out prayer. James just, you know, said, straighten out in the name of Jesus. And my sister was there. It was really cool. We watched this leg grow out, and I'm shocked, right? But now you think about it, and we're talking about the God that created all of us and everything, and it's really not that big of a deal to him like it mm-hmm. was to us. But it was amazing. So he stands him up, and he goes, James says, do something you couldn't do before. And he goes, like what? And he goes, well, bend down, like in a catcher's position. And I'm thinking to myself, that's not a good idea.
1: And he's 86.
3: Yeah, he's 86 years old. And so he goes down into a catcher's position. He starts going up and down in like a squat, and then he starts walking forward, no walker, and it's like, wow, this
1: was. He bent over, touched the floor.
3: That's right, he sure did. Pretty amazing. So, there were some other prayers that happened that night, but I just want to go talk about the grandpa, my grandpa Duke, and so we go to breakfast the next day, and it's me and my cousin Fur and Papa Duke went down to Sunrise City Cafe in Fort Pierce. We're looking for my grandpa, and he's like, he calls me on the phone. He's like, I'm down here. I can't find you. And where are you at? He goes, I'm right by the railroad track. And I look back, and he's walking. There's no walker. There's this guy walking towards us, and he's waving his hand back and forth. And he comes up, and I'm, oh, that's Papa Duke. And Fur goes, no way. Where's his walker? What's this guy doing? And, but what was amazing was what we didn't pray for and what James didn't pray for. And he comes up, and he goes, Tyler, look, I shaved this morning. I go, yeah, what's the significance about that? He goes, well, I did it with my right hand, and he couldn't lift his hand over his shoulder.
2: Oh, yeah.
3: He had like a torn rotator or something like that. He goes, look at the move, and he's moving his arm all the way around. Praise God. And then he had this little like black cancerous thing on his ear from the night before, and he's got new skin over top of it, and it was just... It's like, and look at my ear. And he goes, that James guy, man, he's awesome.
1: My God,
3: yeah. So, and there was something else I'm trying to think. There was another.
1: The neck,
3: that's right. He goes, and look, I can move my neck. He had trouble moving it one way. And he was totally healed. It was just amazing. It was cool. My cousin got to see that. My family got to see that. So,
2: yeah.
1: So then go ahead and play it out to the next week, you brought the fireman.
3: Yeah, so I have a buddy that works with me. His name's Michael, and he got hired at Palm Beach County, and he was leaving our department, and he's coming into work, and he's limping, and he's every day limping. He's like, man, I don't think I'm going to be able to go down there. And well, you know, you can get that healed. He goes, I've tried everything. So I just started talking to him about the Lord, and he ends up getting saved in my office. Well, that...
2: Amen.
3: Yeah, it was awesome. Mm-hmm. And we got to talk about a lot. But the next night, I said, come down to my Bible study, because he had been hearing about it a lot. Mm-hmm. Right? So he comes, and he comes in there with his two daughters. And, I mean, he's limping in there. He could barely move, just barely shuffling his foot. And he sits through the whole service, and then we go into the back meeting room. And we had quite a few people
1: about
3: in there.
1: About 12
3: this time.
1: Or 15 people.
3: Right, doing and we were gonna do some more prayer, because everybody, you know, they hear about something like that, people start showing up. So
2: that's God's plan.
3: It was God's plan. So James sits him down, and same kind of thing. He goes, "What's going on?" He goes, "Ah, my knee," and he goes, "I'm pretty sure it's torn." He goes, "I can't really put any pressure on it." And so James gets down on his level, lifts his legs up. It's shorter than the other leg, and you know, be healed in Jesus' name, grow this leg out in Jesus' name. And it just came right out, and everybody in the room got to see it, and including him. And what I like about James, what he does is he has them look at it. You know, y'all watch this happen, because all you have to do is have a little bit of belief and willingness to pray, and anybody out there can do this. I've seen it so many times now, and it's only been, what, not even two years. As many times as I've seen it now, it's been incredible. But, and I feel, you know, the Lord just wants to get a hold of people's hearts. Yes. And this is the best. This is a really cool way to do it. So he stands him up, and he goes, well, what do you want to do? He goes, I want to go outside and run.
1: Now, first he said, I'm healed. And I said, yeah. And I started talking. He goes, hey, I'm not lying. I'm like, I looked at her.
3: Yeah, you said, I know.
1: And I told a bunch of testimony that said, did you think I was lying on all this testimony? No, but it don't hurt. And I'm like, I believe you.
3: Yeah, that's right. So then he goes, well, what do you want to do? And he goes, I want to go run. So we go outside. And he has a six-year-old daughter. And then he has a daughter in high school. And he starts sprinting in the church parking lot back and forth. And,
2: amen.
3: And his daughter, six-year-old daughter, raises her hand and says, Jesus saved my dad's life. It was Praise God. It was the coolest. It was the coolest thing. So,
1: because his back was screwed up too. He was couldn't hardly move.
3: And now he works for Palm Beach County, and he's doing great. And he hasn't had one problem since. And
1: his daughter got healed.
3: His older daughter had knee issues, and James prayed for her too. And
1: her knee.
3: And he got healed right there on the spot. And the Lord was just moving.
2: Amen.
3: So. And then the next week.
1: Yes, the good part starting.
3: Now everybody's filling up. Now we got a whole group of people. And
1: you gave the testimony. You had your grandfather give testimony.
3: I did.
1: You said anybody wants prayer. Everybody came in the sanctuary.
3: Right. That's right. And
1: go ahead.
3: So my brother-in-law, Tony, he's a really good athlete. Played baseball his entire life. Played college baseball. Played a lot of softball with Tony. And if you're from Fort Pierce, Port St. Lucie, Bureau, you know Tony, and if you played softball. And he hadn't been able to throw a ball in probably a year and a half, 2 years. Really bad elbow pain. He had surgery on his elbow. And he's like, I want to see if this is real, you know. So he shows up, and James prayed for him. And, man, says, all right. Move your arm around. Tell us how good it feels. And he starts moving it around. He goes, okay, that feels different. And he goes, well, try doing something you ain't done before that you couldn't do in a while. Because I ain't been able to do a push-up in almost 2 years. So he goes, well, try that. And he gets down. He starts pumping him out, man. And it's just really cool. And
1: then he went home.
3: Yeah, I'll tell you about that, and then we'll come back to that same night. Yeah, he goes home, and he goes, I want to see if this is really, you know, real. He goes, this is a game changer. Like, this is a game changer. So he puts 205 on the bench. He hadn't been able to work out really in the last year and a half, 2 years, and he just starts repping it out, no issues. He hasn't had a problem since. He's playing ball again. He can throw the ball now, no issues, no pain, zero pain. Went from not being functional at all to be able to play the game that he loves. And so it's just cool to watch the Lord get a hold of all of these people's hearts, you know, including my own, because I've always believed in the Lord since I was a young boy. But this last 2 years been incredible. Holy Spirit really showing up and showing out. And so back to that night, my aunt Deborah, she says, James,
1: Tony's eyes.
3: Oh, first. That's right. Yeah, same night, though.
1: Yeah.
3: Yeah, that's right. Tony's like, well, I have trouble seeing. Can we pray for my eyes? And I'm going to let you tell this part because it's funny when you tell it about the Bible that
1: I've used with you. So anyway, he goes, he did push up. He gets up, man, pray for my eyes. And then I pray for his eyes. You know, rebuke the blind spirit. Eyes be healed in Jesus' name. Keep it quick and simple. I'll explain that in a minute. And then Tyler here hands him this Bible, and it's got this print that's that real, real, real tiny print. And I'm thinking in my head, nobody reads that without glasses. I don't think that Bible's made to read. I didn't know people actually could read that tiny. And he starts reading it.
3: Yeah,
1: like, wow, I can't read that.
3: Crystal clear.
1: So then this other guy, the one that was healed with your granddad, he says,
3: my Uncle Brian,
1: he says, pray for my eyes. I said, no, now you pray for his eyes. And then when he prays, he's...
3: Now what you're saying, James, is that you told Tony to pray for him,
1: yes.
3: Right? And it's like, listen, I can sit here and do this all the time, but if y'all aren't doing it, then, you know.
1: Yeah.
3: Right, you can
1: last thing
3: this.
1: He wants me to leave, and then you got to wait on me. I was like, y'all can go do this.
3: Right.
1: Jesus left so he could live in all of us instead of having one body to work with. He can reach a whole earth through millions of bodies.
3: Amen.
2: And not only that, but he sent the disciples out as a foreshadow of what we were going
1: Amen.
2: To by his
3: That's
2: word
3: right. That's right.
2: You know, by his authority and word and power, he gave it to them And the Holy Spirit wasn't even living in them. But because right. Jesus gave it and he was here on earth, the Holy Spirit was with them. They were able to do that. So now we can do even greater things like Jesus was
1: saying. Amen.
2: Praise God.
1: So then he asked Jesus to take the blind spirit. And if you don't know about deliverance, we have authority. You'll not see a demon coming out asking the Lord to take it out because he gave that authority to us. It's delegated to the church. Last chapter 2 or 3 in Ephesians. And I know that in my head as he's talking, I'm like, oh. And then he's begging God to take the blind spirit. And I've never seen a begging or a long prayer work in 38 years of doing
2: Amen.
1: This. And but I'm thinking in my head, Lord, you healed, you gave the guy new skin on his ear. You made his neck work. I didn't pray for. You made his shoulder work. You're just showing up because he's you want to show these guys this is real. Mm-hmm. So maybe you'll just do it anyway. If you don't, I'll teach him how to do it, but we'll see. That's what's going on in my head. I'm talking to a guy. And then he says, hands in the Bible, and he can't, no different. I was like, well, good, because I was wanting to teach him. I didn't want him, then it don't work later. So then I said, look, we have authority over blind spirits. You just have to tell it to come out, just like Jesus did, just like the disciples did. Don't ask him to take it out. That's not what he does now. The Holy Spirit's here in us. They said, and the long prayers never work. This is a done deal. It was done 2,000 years ago. We're standing on what he's already given us. The Bible is a will and testament to us. When you read the Bible, read it as what we've been given.
3: Your inheritance.
1: Not trying to learn. Yeah. This is what you've been given. It's like the owner's manual to your car. It doesn't make your car do that. Your car already does that. You just need to know how to operate it. Right. So that's what the Bible does for us, what we've already been given. So anyway, and I didn't go that far with him, but I just said, just keep it simple. Long prayers don't work, and don't beg. This is a done deal. You're just exercising authority. I said, matter of fact, just look in his eyes. He looks in his eyes and says, say, blind spirit, come out in Jesus' name. He's like, and they said he wouldn't even pray over a meal. I didn't know him, so
3: yeah,
1: I didn't
3: realize. Yeah, he's never prayed like, at
1: they
3: all.
1: Couldn't believe he, not, like, I can't believe you got him to pray.
3: Well, but once you've seen that, once he felt his arm get changed like that, now he can read,
1: Got a hold of his heart. So then he says, I say, blind spirit, come out in Jesus' name. He says, blind spirit, come out in Jesus' name. I said, eyes be healed in Jesus' name. Eyes be healed in Jesus' name. And then he hands him the Bible and he can read it.
3: Yeah,
1: and then Deborah Thompson's like, pray for my eyes. I have floaters and pray for my hips. And so I had someone else pray for her. And I usually do that. If I speak in a church, I'll get a few healed, helps their faith, and then get them to see they can do it.
3: Yeah, and so then James was there all looking at me because I'm dying laughing. And I'm laughing because my aunt's over there after they prayed for her, and she's doing bicycle kicks on the chair in the church. And, we still were all praying. She's over there doing
1: jumping
3: jacks and stuff, and I'm just, I couldn't stop laughing.
1: Yep. And then, and then she went up and sat up front, and also you couldn't see her because the way she's sitting in the pew, but you see her legs going up. And we keep praying, we look up, she's going like 30 minutes up there.
3: Yeah.
1: And we'd be praying for people, I'd have y'all praying, and then we'd look back, be laughing.
3: Yeah.
1: And so then your sister, you tell that story, because you see, I didn't realize it, I just want to say I taught a little bit the week before when the other guy got healed on spiritual roots of disease, and I explained high blood pressure. I'll just say that part. I explained as fear of future, and I explained the sympathetic nervous system releasing ACTH in your bloodstream, and it makes your blood vessels shrink, can't push the blood through the blood vessel, and the Bible says take no thought for tomorrow, and you go to the doctor and they give you a beta blocker. Well, I didn't realize it. I didn't think about it. I'm talking to firemen. They all know everything I say is exactly what the Merck manual says.
3: Right.
1: So they are tracking as they're listening.
3: And
1: because they knew it was fear, but they didn't know it was fear of future.
3: Yeah, it makes sense. If a tiger walks in here, our normal response would be to be in fear. That causes a sympathetic response. You release epinephrine, norepinephrine, and what happens? Vasoconstriction, your blood pressure reads high because it is high. But it's high because of the constriction.
2: Right.
3: So the Lord says, I didn't give you a spirit of fear, but I gave you a spirit of love and power Amen. And a sound mind. And I was teaching my sister about this. And so she started praying on her own. And
1: Because she had real bad high blood pressure.
3: She had real bad high blood, diagnosed blood pressure, took medication. On she's
1: the,
3: young.
1: And it was high on the medication?
3: High on the medication. So she comes back the next week and she tells you.
1: She says, after the other, a couple more people were healed, she says, I'm Tyler's sister and I've always had real high blood pressure. And he told me what you were sharing with him last week. And I know when it came in, I was pregnant, and the doctor said something, and that's when it started, and I repented, and my blood pressure was perfect, but mm-hmm. I'm nauseous every day.
3: Right.
1: And then your sister, other sister says, she's a nurse. She says,
3: nurse practitioner.
1: Yeah. She says, are you on your medication? She said, yeah, but I had high blood pressure on the medication, and now it's perfect, but I am still taking it. She said, well, the side effects of taking high blood pressure when you don't have it, is nauseousness. So then she went off it. She's been off it for a year and Amen. A half, almost 2 years.
3: Yep.
1: Perfect blood
3: She's
1: pressure.
3: Free. She's been free.
2: mm-hmm.
3: Knows that he sets free is free indeed.
2: Amen.
1: Amen. So anyway, then from that point on, I went there about 6 months and I made sure I never prayed for anyone. I would teach them what to do or what to say with certain diseases or different things, tell them some roots. I always check for unforgiveness if they're not getting healed. That's a common block. And the thing about dealing with the root is the anointing. I gave the testimony about my mom. She had a trigger finger in her thumb. I commanded it out. Her thumb freed up. 6 days later, locked back up. I said, you got to have someone you're not forgiven. She thought she knew who it was. She forgave. I cast it out again. Took twice as long. Comes out. Thumb frees up. 6 days later, locks back up. I said, Mom, somebody not forgiven. She says, I don't know who it could be. So I just prayed for God to show her. I left her thumb locked up. And 2 months later, she had this dream, something my dad did 30 years earlier. She never forgave him for. And she didn't think about it. It's just she never forgave him. And in the dream, she walked in, and she didn't tell me what it was, but he was doing whatever it was. She punched him in the dream, knocks him down, kicks him. She's kicking him and wakes up. And sitting there like 4 o'clock in the morning, she says, oh, Lord, I forgive him for that. And her thumb freed up and was free for 19 years till she died.
2: Amen.
1: So the point is, my faith could drive it out, but if there's a door, a reason it's there,
3: right?
1: Like in arthritis and stuff, you run into that a lot. People are like, I got healed in this meeting. I don't know why God gave me this back. God's not giving it back. So that's why I like teaching the root is to get them to stay free with disease versus injuries, totally different to injury.
3: And we've seen a lot of people freed
1: so,
3: from forgiveness. We've watched a lot of stuff get healed after they forgave. And you want to talk a little bit about the prayer you do with everybody for that and have God show them because
1: it's
3: good for all prayer. Of us to do. I don't
1: know. Yeah. And we'll just pray that prayer right now. Self is self-forgiveness. This, mm-hmm. A lot of people get healed on this, like he's saying at his thing there. A lot got healed. And just get close to the mic. So let's pray this prayer. It's just forgiving ourselves. I'll just lead you in it. Just think about it as you pray it. Lord Jesus. If I could be perfect. You wouldn't have had to die for me.
2: But
1: you did die for me. Because I can't be perfect. So I release myself. To make mistakes.
2: Without condemning myself.
1: I forgive myself. For every past wrong. I've ever done. In Jesus' name. Amen.
2: Amen.
1: And just forgive yourself. Let it go. I was so critical hard on myself. And I learned that at Henry Wright. It's funny because I got free of a lot of that and I went back. And at the end of the thing, they do a one-on-one with you. It's like 10 of you, but they go through the group. And the guy's talking to me. He's like, that's self-bitterness. I'm like, no, I really feel like I've, okay. He was good because he just starts talking. He's asking me questions. And then I say something. He goes, that's self-bitterness again. I was like, no, I really think, okay. He's talking. And then after a few minutes, he goes, that's self-bitterness again, but you don't want to go there. I said, no, wait. 3 times, I'm sure it's there. I just don't see it. And then on the way home, I asked the Lord to show me. And he showed me how with other people, if they did some kind of sin or fell, I was so merciful and like, oh, God forgives you. Don't let that condemnation come on, da-da-da. But myself, I held myself to some higher level that I should not ever make a screw up, you know what I mean? Like, there's no way with all you've done for me. So I had to get over that.
3: And that
1: make guilt, pride wasn't there.
3: Guilt and condemnation and shame, that's not from the Lord. Right.
1: So right. And I always say the easiest way to think about it, you're driving down the road, conviction comes. You turn around, you do a U-turn. Now, anything that comes to you about whatever that was, you confess and stop. From that point on is condemnation. God convicts to get you to turn. The second you come back in his arms, it's in the sea of forgetfulness. You don't even see it no more. But the enemy will keep reminding you. And this is very common in drug problems. One thing I work in the very beginning, if someone does show up my shop, whatever, if I start working with someone, they say, look, it's like a boxing match. The boxer throws the jab, throws the jab, throws the jab, but the jab's to set the right hand up to knock you down. I said, the jab is the drugs. The right hand is the condemnation you're staying in afterwards, because you're not getting free in the spirit, because you're staying in condemnation for 2 months and falling again, because you're never walking in any freedom. If you forgive yourself immediately, walk and seek God and seek him to speak to you and spend that time with him so you can grow in that, or you're never going to get anywhere. So I do try to do that.
2: Amen. And sometimes, even if it's hard to believe that you're forgiving yourself, just keep thanking God for forgiving you. You know, thank you, Father, for forgiving me. I forgive myself. As an act of your will, you can do that. Even if you're still wavering, it's like the non-smoker. You know, he's smoking, but he says, thank you for making me a non-smoker. Eventually, you...

0: he sees you, you can see others the way he sees them. And it just, the body of Christ, that's where the movement happens. He can't move without the body. So we have to be, you know,
1: in line with him.
0: That's right.
1: With his thoughts.
0: Amen.
1: Yep. And his will. That's why.
2: Amen.
1: Step three is so important.
0: Step three is important. And also, I just brought this up to James earlier, but we're talking about gifts. And there's a verse in there that says, you know, you could speak in tongues, but without love, it's just a clanging gong.
1: Mm-hmm.
0: So the gifts of the Spirit are amazing. But without love,
2: you know, profits you nothing, it says.
0: That's right.
1: Right. It's the same thing with the extended praying. You just, after a while, it's just words being put out there, but there's nothing behind it. And that God's looking at the heart. We could say these elegant words. He even told the Pharisees, you dress beautiful, you speak beautiful, there's nothing.
0: That's right. And I think that's why James, knowing him, just the love that comes off of him, the way he sees people, he truly does see them the way the Lord sees them. And I believe that's why the Lord has used him the way he has. And it's pretty cool to see. And that's why those healings have happened that way. They're coming from the right place.
1: Mm-hmm.
2: Yeah. And then, so they prayed for about 6 months, but like 12 different people, got seen without their glasses. There was stuff, there was a big, it's funny is I would keep praying a lot. I do that a lot. Like it'll be a little better, whether it's vision, just like Jesus did the same thing with the vision, but or pain. Well, it's half there. I'll pray again. And then their faith's with you. When you're praying again, they see, oh, wow, this guy isn't crazy. This is working. Oh, come on. But anyway, and then underneath the verse across the back of the church, it's like a third of the size of the verse says the scripture number and name. So
0: John 10,
2: there's 10. One person you're praying for and y'all going on. I'm going, this ain't going to work. It's like the 13th, 14th time. I'm going, oh gosh, that's way more than I'd go, you know.
0: We and kept going.
2: She reads it.
0: Do you remember who that was?
2: I'm like, oh, thank God. And then he goes, all right, now read the...
0: Do you remember who that
2: was? The John... And I go, oh, no, she's never going to read that. And you pray like five more times she read it. Holy cow.
0: We were believing good that day.
2: Yeah.
0: Do you remember who that was?
2: No.
0: It was the firefighter who had the hurt leg's wife came a couple weeks later.
2: Oh, yeah. The one that healed my buddy the second Michael. Time.
0: It was
2: he brought
0: awesome.
2: His wife.
0: Yep.
2: So for her really eyes cool. to be prayed for. Really that was cool. So cool. So then an interesting thing happened was just a fun talk. A guy was deaf in his ear since he's 3, injured or something. He's like 40 years old. He's like, pray for my ear. And one of the people says, James, pray for him. And I haven't prayed for anybody like 4 or 5 months because I want them doing it. And I'll help them, you know. And then I put my hand on him, and the Lord says, don't pray for him. I've never had that happen. So I am like, going to immediate extreme fear, like, oh my God, how do I tell somebody again? What do you mean? Don't pray for him. So commonly I'll do a thing asking God to show us who we need to forgive, especially if someone isn't healed, and God shows up because God wants you healed. Mm-hmm. He don't remind you who you need to forgive because you just get mad when he brings it to your mind. But when you're doing it to forgive, he'll show you all kinds of people every time. I mean, I do it over whole churches if I'm teaching it in a church.
0: It's really good.
2: And he just shows a lot of people. And so I said, let's pray and ask God who you need to forgive just so I can talk to God. So then I do that and say, Lord, what do you mean? What do I say? Why can't I pray for this guy? And I'm freaking out. And then the Lord just says, I just don't want you to pray for him. They don't think they can do a deaf ear. I want one of them to pray. I'm like, oh. So I look around. I'm like, who's the least likely? I always go for that so everybody else won't think, well, of course, he can do it, but I can't do it. So the youngest guy there, this guy... The one that was yelling, God is real,
0: yeah, Hunter,
2: the first time with the leg grew out.
0: Yeah, that's
2: right. Your granddad.
0: That's right.
2: He's back in the back. I said, hey, Hunter, come over here. Put your hand on there. Say, death spirit, come out. Jesus' name. Death spirit, come out in Jesus' name. Ear be healed in Jesus' name. Ear be healed in Jesus' name. God could hear perfect.
1: Amen.
2: After 37 years of not hearing.
0: Amazing.
2: And the youngest guy there did it. So anyway, then... I started teaching what I've been teaching here. I did one night he let me teach, and I was teaching on hearing God, which is what I'm trying to get into.

0: might not. But I was saying how he'll speak through thoughts. And that's like a low level. Low level can be very important. Higher level means higher level revelation. Like if an angel appears to talk to you, that's very high revelation. Audible voice is high. So thoughts is about the lowest. So it's commonly can be wrong, but it can be very right. So you kind of got to step forward in it. So I told him how the week before I was praying for somebody and asked her who she needed to forgive. And I said, who's Susan?
1: Yeah.
0: Because that came to my head. And then I had a vision of a lady I know named Susan Skinner, who's nothing to do with this. But when I had the vision, I knew it was the thought was right because I wasn't sure on the thought. I'm like,
1: oh,
0: okay.
1: Oh, boy, was it ever
0: so
1: right.
0: I said, who's Susan? She says, my sister-in-law. But then, Tyler, you want me to tell you? Because he calls me afterwards. You want to tell me what happened?
1: You go ahead. Go ahead.
0: So, ends up, there's someone that everyone he worked with that was there, including, Tyler says, including me, had a problem with someone at work named Susan. And he said, when you said, who's Susan? He said, everybody's mouth and eyes poked out. Like,
1: yeah, there's quite a few people that
0: so
1: Susan
0: everybody
1: hit a
0: was forgiving
1: people
0: her, I'm sure. And so anyway, that's kind of funny. So then I was teaching that, and I just told how I got that. Because when you get words, people think you're really getting something powerful, and usually it's not. Usually it's a very vague, and the enemy may make you afraid to say it. That's probably wrong. It's okay if it's wrong. I said the way the name came, and then Tyler says, man, I get thoughts of people's names in my head all the time when you're doing that with people.
1: Yeah.
0: So then you're at work, and you tell that or no?
1: Which one?
0: The first time when your mom was there, and you said, and the way you said it, you said, I don't know any, whatever the guy's name was, you're praying for the guy's back.
1: And I you can't said recall his mouth. Which one it is.
0: Okay, you just said, he was looking down and he said, you told me, you said, oh, I don't know any, and you said whatever name, we'll say Jeff, I don't remember his name. Said, man, I don't know anyone named Jeff. That's a really humble way to do it. I'm like, that's better than the way I'm doing it.
1: Right.
0: Because like, then yeah. You're not making a. And she said, you should have seen his face. And he said,
1: yeah.
0: That's me. Yeah. But she said, man, when you said that, he's like, ah. And so then he forgave Jeff and he got healed. And you said you had 51 people's legs grow out?
1: At least. It's been
0: a
1: lot.
0: Yeah, that was a while ago.
1: It's been a lot.
0: So
1: anybody
0: and
1: with
0: he
1: back
0: was someone
1: pain,
0: that didn't even know.
1: Right. That's right.
0: And just teaching him, anyone listening to me can do this. And like I told him and the group, I said, I'll tell you how much faith it takes to get someone healed. It takes enough faith to push through the fear to ask him if you can pray. If you can do that, you have enough faith to do it.
1: Yep. That's right. That's what I wanted to say. That came up in my head a little bit ago, but that's right. I remember you saying that. If you just you by you being willing to pray, that's faith. For you to lay hands on somebody and pray that you're showing the faith right there.
2: Yeah, and
1: God does it all anyway. We don't do any of it.
2: Amen. Because the scripture where Jesus says, are you willing?
1: Right. That's right.
2: You know, and that's it. Because he says, because someone goes to Jesus and says, are you willing to do this? And Jesus says, are you willing?
1: Yep.
2: Because it takes our willingness for him to be able to manifest himself through us.
1: That's right. And when you get these little thoughts,
2: mm-hmm.
1: Like James was saying, I get stuff all the time where it'd be like, just go check on Miss Karen. Miss Karen's lady in my office. So I think she's listening right now. And, I'll just get that sometimes and I'll go in there and the Lord just shows up and it's really cool. Just acting in obedience when those things come up. It might not be something, but it seems like most of the time it ends up being something. And you know, they need a word or they give me a word sometimes.
2: That's
1: it's
2: right.
1: The opposite. Sometimes it's for me and I don't even realize mm-hmm. it, you know. So
0: yeah, and it's so a lot of it's so vague. I was driving going over to Joy's Ice Cream. I'm pulling through the parking lot. I don't think I hope I didn't tell this last week. If I did, I will. Anyway.
1: You did.
0: Did I?
1: I was listening.
0: Okay. Well, anyway, I just seen this woman walking and she looked very distraught and like, she kind of looked like if someone was homeless and she's like, she's got this stuff she's thrown on trying to go in the gym and her face was just, distraught. And I'm driving down to Joy's Ice Cream, and I'm like, Yeah, she's really going through something. Yeah, she's trying to pull herself out of something. And I'm just talking to myself, I thought. And I'm going on this whole conversation, and I'm like, oh, my God, this is you, isn't it? Because I get in fear. I'm like, oh, no, I got to go tell her. So I go down there, and I find her. She turns around, and she don't look nothing like what I saw her. She looks so professional. Then I get really nervous. Like, and I'm like, I just feel like you're just in a really difficult thing. You're just you went through something really hard. You're trying to pull yourself out of it, and you know, she's just staring at me like she's mad. And I'm like, hey, I could be wrong. And I started to say I've been wrong before. Then I thought, I'm like, man, I can't figure. Might have been the Holy Spirit, because I like, I can't remember ever being wrong, which I don't need proof. I'm just saying. So I was like, well, maybe I haven't. Maybe I shouldn't. And she goes, are you a psychic? Then I knew I had her. And the Lord, man, it's just like the Lord, same thing when I guaranteeing that tropical storm to stop the rain. I had to catch that because I had to stop because it just started to come out of me, because I don't claim anything to be no kind of prophet, nothing. I'm just the son of God. But man, it just started to come out. No, I'm a prophet of the Lord Jesus Christ. I was like, no. And I caught myself. And I said, no, the Lord just was showing me that because he wants you to reach to him, and that he will bring you out of this, but he wants you to seek him in it. And amen. He's going to be the one to bring you out of this. So then I'm like, huh. Then I'm at the gas station right quickly after that. And I look over, and I discern things through discerning spirits. I can see. And I look at a guy, and he's just insecure, and I can see it all over him. And these are both African Americans. They're usually more open than, I'm just being honest, the white people usually aren't as open. They got the pride thing and don't want to admit nothing, you know what I mean? Yeah. So I look over there, and I'm thinking, man, I'm having a feeling he's been picked on and stuff. And I'm thinking, and I'm going, oh, no, this is you again. I said, the only way I'm doing this is if I finish pumping my gas first. And then he finishes, and I'm like, ah. And I walk over there and make him roll the window down. I felt so stupid. I'm like, I just felt like you're very sensitive, and a lot of people constantly hurt you and don't keep their word to you, and you don't know why people treat you the way they do. And I just went on. I said, and God put this heart in you. I don't remember what all I said, but he created you this way. And he's like, oh, my God, thank you so much. Thank you so much. Thank you, Jesus. And then I go over to pump the gas. He calls me back. I just got to thank you again. You don't know what you just did for me. And I'm like, I almost didn't do it.
1: Yeah.
0: So we never know. A little word can be very important to somebody else.
2: And that's why we have to, that's being discerning. And that's a gift. You know, and we all have it. If you listen and you know his word, you know when he's talking to you. And it is about that. And it's better to do it anyway and miss rather than not shoot at all.
1: I agree 100%. I think...
2: Because
1: it
2: helps you practice, you know, walking in the spirit.
1: Absolutely.
2: You know?
1: And if it matches up with the word, if it lines up with the word, then it's probably from him. If you think about it, it's like, am I doing this out of love? Yeah, I'm doing this out of love. Well, I'm going to go do it. And once you do it once or twice, it's like, it just becomes natural.
2: Mm-hmm.
0: I always get slammed.
1: You do?
0: With fear, like extreme. I have more fear than when I had cancer, and they said, talking like, I ain't making it 5 years. I had less fear than that.
1: Really?
0: Just a word to go say.
1: So maybe it was just like that for me.
2: Yeah, because that's probably how he uses it.
0: Well, I think the enemy's trying to stop me. There's a lot of resistance.
1: Oh, I'm sure.
2: But there's also, you know, just in everyday life, let's just talk about that. You know, how to practice walking in the spirit with God. You know, sometimes, you know, just thoughts like maybe you should go, okay. So I'll just use an example. I ordered a blazer and it came, I didn't get it. It said it got delivered. And so I called the company. I said, I never got it. It says it delivered. So they looked. They said, we don't know. It does say it was delivered. Haven't received it. So they gave me a refund. And now I'm at my daughter's house. So the addresses are different. So we're like, okay, well, you know, it didn't go to this house. Didn't go. Give me a refund. I get it a couple of days later. So now I have a free blazer. Mm-hmm.
1: Uh-huh.
2: Yeah, well, after a couple of days, it's like, no. I flew back here and I went to the store. I have this blazer that I got. You know, and I had to tell them because it was the conversation, I think it's a conversation me having with myself, but it's a conversation having with God.
1: Amen.
2: God is talking to you. Everyone who's listening, he's talking to you all day. If you shut the world down and you shut your will down, you know, like, wait a minute, let me just listen to what's right. Like you were saying, what does the word say about this? If I bring it to the word, it'll correct itself.
1: That's right.
2: You know, it's like, that's what it says. Take captive the thought, bring it to the word.
1: Right.
2: And it's the same thing with our thoughts. We think, oh, you know, it's just normal. You're always talking to, I always say, before I knew Jesus Christ, the Holy Spirit came in me. Who was I talking to? I was totally crazy.
1: Well, the world's so busy, right? And it's to take that little bit of time and just seek first the kingdom of God.
2: Amen.
1: Yeah, amen. All things will be added.
2: Bring
1: to
2: it
1: you,
2: to right? the obedience. Bring and that thought to the obedience to God's word, and he will clear it up for you, what he's trying to say.
1: That's right.
2: Because our thoughts want to try to twist it.
1: Oh, yeah. Yep, our flesh is good at that.
2: You know? So.
0: Praise God.
2: Yeah. And that's just a simple sample of what, and I'm sure there's so many listeners saying, yeah, I've done that. I've had a thought about somebody, like you were sharing. Sometimes somebody, I'm putting on makeup and somebody will come to my head. Either I'll say a prayer for them or I'll do a call. Something is, why is that person coming up? You know, so God is trying to get our attention all the time.
1: I can't tell you how many times I have my name come up in my head. And it's like, oh, and then I just go about what I'm doing, and it comes back, and I'm like, I better call that person.
2: Yeah.
1: And you call him, and then Holy Spirit shows up. He's not giving you those thoughts for no reason.
2: Right, right.
1: And if it ain't you, he'll use somebody else to do what he needs to get done.
2: Yeah.
1: But when you walk in obedience, you just get to see this whole different life the Lord has for you.
2: Yeah.
1: He's got a much bigger plan than you can even see for you.
0: And our pastor got filled with the Spirit in a Catholic church. Yeah. And then God started giving him some words once in a while. So he's so excited he'd speak the word out, you know. And then he's in a
2: big one.
0: It was, what do you call it? The
2: revival.
0: Mass.
2: Oh, yeah. Church. So church mass.
0: So, yeah. So he's in one, and then the Lord says, take your shoes off and throw them up front. And he's like, what? And then he's sitting there worshiping. And then he says it again. He's like, I'm not throwing my shoes up there. Three times, he said, and he won't do it. And then also when someone else took their shoes off and threw them up front, some lady went up screaming she was going to kill herself that day. And she said, God, if you're real, make someone take their shoes off and throw them up front.
2: I think that was at like Copeland, one of his services. Yeah. Not a Catholic thing. Yeah.
0: Oh, okay.
2: They already threw him out of there. Yeah. He started healing, you know, praying on people. They were like, what? and it was their... when they have the, what is it, the charismatic?
0: Yeah.
2: They Catholic church.
0: Yeah, charismatic.
2: And they still had a hard time with him praying over people.
1: Right.
2: And so, I mean, listen, God shows up everywhere. Like you were even saying, he shows up everywhere. He'll show up.
0: Yeah, but there's a lot of them. They were getting filled with the Spirit, speaking in tongues, and casting demons out and healing sick and the Catholic renewal. And it was a little weird because, like, there's a church by me, and they're like, yeah, they cast demons out over in that one.
2: Amen.
0: On St. Mark's, on da da da. So if you went in there, you're like, hey, what about being filled with the Spirit? Oh, you need to go to our other church. We don't do that in this one. I'm like, that's a little strange.
1: Yeah, well, one of the guys that you listen to on Casting Out Demons is a Catholic guy that does an amazing job.
0: That one guy, Carlos, is it? Something like that.
1: Yeah, I've listened to him a couple times.
0: The number one guy, he's the one that went to the guys that did that movie Nefarious.
1: Mm-hmm. Right.
2: Yeah.
0: That's right. Yeah. And because Nefarious had more pushback from the enemy. Every time they'd go to film that, they go cameras, action, they had the strongest wind that city in Oklahoma had ever had history would come over the building where they couldn't hear. And the second they say cut, the wind would stop.
1: And then one time the film didn't take, right?
0: And they kept doing that. And then he had the Catholic priest come in and did an interview. And then the priest tells a story how he didn't turn his phone back on. I didn't realize it. And he had a message. He turns it on. First message is, can you come back? Nothing worked. And then the second message, the lights are now flickering. Can you come back? And the third message, there's voices coming out of the couch.
1: Right.
0: And this is a guy that did God's Not Dead.
1: Right.
0: He did a lot of movies. Mm-hmm. But the pushback on this, 9 of the 11 people, I think it was, that were in the film, totaled their cars out within 8 days.
3: Right.
0: But none of them were hurt.
3: Right.
2: Amen.
0: I mean, crazy pushback. And because there's so much truth in that film. Mm-hmm, mm-hmm. And then he said the priest come in and he did a prayer. He does it. They do a different prayer. I just tell demons to get out of the house, whatever. But they do a different prayer for a building than they do for people. So he did this prayer. He said, when that priest, the voices are going, the lights are flickering. And he said, when the priest said, in the holy and terrifying name of Jesus, the second he said, Jesus, the lights were straight, the voices stopped, and we never had another camera problem the rest of the film.
3: Right.
0: So that priest has some awesome testimonies.
2: Yeah.
0: He made that podcast called, it's got over a million views. People that are subscribed, The Exorcist Files. He tells different case histories of exorcism he did. He's been doing it like 35 years. He's the number one for the Catholic Church. But he's right on. He talks forgiveness,
3: right.
0: The occult blocks, all that stuff. You know, there was one little thing I heard I didn't necessarily agree with, but it was after I heard about 100 videos. The Lord make sure I didn't hear that one first.
3: Right.
0: Just...
2: And there aren't many Catholic priests that they allow to do exorcism. See, the Catholic Church has restrictions, and they do documentation a lot more than the Christian Church. You know, we have lots of people doing things like this all the time, but they have to be chosen by the hierarchies to be able to do it. We have been chosen by Jesus.
0: Right.
2: So they get much more restrictions. So everything they have, the few people that they allow to do them, document. So he has a lot more documentations to be able to be found than we, you know, listen, when I first became a Christian, not shortly afterwards, I ran into a demon that was scaling the wall at my son's hockey game. And I didn't even know what it was. I was trying to think of every scary movie I ever saw. I'm like, get out. Because as soon as I figured it out, because I walked by her and she looked at me, she goes, you. And I'm like, me. I'll fight you right now. Like, I was ready to go down. And she's like, you bit me. You made that snake bit. And I'm thinking, who is this lady? Who are you? And then it started to click. Like, oh, my God. This is a demon. And then all the witnesses in the parking lot, she was like water profusely coming out of her. I'm not holding her. I'm saying, say you love Jesus. I didn't know what to say. Right. But God will use you when he knows your heart. I was like, as soon as I figured it out, I'm like, oh my God, she's being possessed. Like, I didn't even know. And then afterwards, it was like, as soon as she got the words out, it was hard. She was shaking. She's like, I can't. She was in and out. And she kept saying, I don't know what's happening. I'm like, just say you love Jesus. Because I was thinking of The Exorcism. I was thinking of The Omen. I'm thinking of all these movies. Like, what did they do there?
0: Because she was doing it. She didn't know anything
2: yet. Finally goes, I love Jesus. And it was like silence.
1: Instantly stop. Yeah.
2: And she looked at me. She goes, what just happened? I said, I don't know. I think you had a demon. She introduced me to her whole family. They all thanked me.
3: Yeah.
2: Because she must have been really
1: going through
2: difficult.
1: It.
2: Difficult.
1: Oh,
2: yeah, because they were like, who is this person? Like, so nice she was. She's like, this is the lady that helped me. In the. I was like, and then the kids. Because they all knew me, Miss Lou. The mothers were walking out because the game was over, and they were going to the car, and they'll go, what's happening to that lady? What is Miss Lou doing? So the mother goes, don't worry, she's got it, Miss Lou. If anybody's got it, Miss Lou. Because I used to do the laps of prayers for the games, and I would always say, Jesus, thank you, Jesus, all this. And so they're like, the God lady got it.
1: There's a lot of power in that name. There's a lot of power in that
2: name. Amen. Uh-huh.
0: So, I'm just going to read two scriptures.
2: Yep.
0: So we are on a Christian show.
2: Amen.
0: This is what I was going to start with, but anyway, and I've read them every week, but 1 Corinthians 2:4, Paul says to the Corinthian church, and my speech and my preaching was not with enticing words of man's wisdom, but in demonstration of the Spirit and of power, that your faith should not rely or stand on the wisdom of men, but on the power of God. And then 1 Corinthians 4:19. This is what the Lord has me share everywhere for the last 2 or 3 years. But I will come to you shortly, and will, if the Lord will, and will know not the speech of them which are puffed up, but the power. For the kingdom of God is not in word, but in power.
2: Amen.
0: And the thing that separates us from all the other religions is the miracles. We serve the living God that
3: Amen.
0: Speaks back,
3: mm-hmm.
0: that does things. And even when Muslims see it, there's a guy that's led like a It's led to like a million Muslims come to the Lord. I mean, high Sharia law people, guy with 60 mosques just in, but he listens. The guy's incredible. He's so good. He's like, you got to stay in the moment. Just one thing, these two terrorists picked him up. He goes to these Egypt, all these, God sends them over, and they're taking him to kill him. They said, we want to get you a ride home. And he's like, I don't, he asked the Lord. The Lord said, get in. He's like, are you serious? He knew they were going to try. He says, which way do you live? That way. Well, they start driving towards the desert the other way. And then he said, if I would have got thinking how they're going to kill me and all this stuff, I'd have never heard the Lord. Right. You have to stay in the moment. You have to stay with God all the time. Right. So I said, Lord, what do you want me to do? What do you want me to say? And then the Lord started getting things to say. It started getting to them, and they're like, the guy stops the car and goes, I'll tell you what, I'm going to take you home. And he knew, they already knew where he lived. They all know, because he's the bad guy. When you show up, you're the only American out there. He says, and we'll come back tomorrow, and I'm going to pick you and your wife up, and you both can come with me, and then you can tell me about this. Talking about the Lord, you know. And so takes him, drops him off. Honey, these guys are going to come tomorrow, these terrorists. They were taking me out to kill me. And they want you to come.
1: They're coming to pick us up.
0: and I'm going, and it's up to you if you want to go. So she goes, and they end up coming to the Lord, man.
2: Amen.
0: And the whole group, the whole.
2: And that's the whole point.
0: And he's got tons of them stories.
2: Stay in the now. God is, this is the now testament. Holy Spirit is right now.
1: That's right. We don't have tomorrow's not promised, right? We got the breath in our lungs now.
2: It's the now testament. There's a book being written about you.
1: And our circumstances are just that, right? Like, your circumstances doesn't change who you are in Christ and what he put you on this earth to do.
0: I'm going to read this real quick. Little thing. Believe God's word. Do what the Bible says do. Don't copy anyone else. You're God's partner. We're co-laborers with God. We're God's business partner. Only think victory when you pray. What if? Don't go there. Jesus don't think like that. When you read the Bible, put yourself in the Bible. He went about healing all that were sick. James went about healing all that was sick. Luann went about healing.
2: Amen.
0: Put your name in there. Because we do the same things he did. Just be like Jesus. There is no B team. We're all he's got. And he's relying on us. He can't do it without us. Because that's the way he set it up. He needs us to pray to see people healed. He needs us to pray to give words to people. That's the way he set it up. Because he loves us and he wants conversation with us. And he wants fellowship with us. We don't realize what power is in us. It's dominion now. It's wonderful to worship, but it's really neat to show forth the glory. That's it. Just some little tidbits I wrote that help.
2: That's good.
1: It's all for his glory, right?
0: Yeah. Yep. And anyone that don't know the Lord, we're going to give you a chance to ask him into your heart. This is your way in. This doesn't just change everything instantly, but that's when stuff starts changing. You're inviting him in to come in and change us, because we need him to change us. We can't do it ourselves. So if you just, the Bible says, you believe in your heart and confess with your mouth that Jesus died and rose the third day, you shall be saved. So just repeat after me if you want to ask the Lord. Lord Jesus, I know you died for my sins.
2: I know you died for my sins.
0: And I know you rose the third day.
2: And I know you rose the third day.
0: I ask you to come into my heart.
2: I ask you to come into my heart.
0: Be Lord of my life.
2: Be Lord of my life.
0: And save me.
2: And save me.
0: I surrender.
2: I surrender.
0: Totally to you.
2: Totally to you.
0: In Jesus' name.
2: In Jesus' name.
0: Amen.
2: Amen.
0: Listen to WCNO.
2: Yes.
0: You can call Luann if need be. Yep. What's your number?
2: 631-745-7980. And you're listening to WCNO, like James said. This is Kingdom Recovery. And we'll be on next week at 5 again, live. And we're back finishing up step 3, which is made a decision to turn your will and your life over to the care of God. Shalom, shalom. We agape you.
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2: This is the Phyllis Schlafly Report, a daily broadcast from Phyllis Schlafly Eagles, a national volunteer organization founded by Phyllis Schlafly and continuing to uphold her legacy by honoring family values, opposing radical feminism, and representing a conservative perspective in our nation's capital. And now, from the archives of Phyllis Schlafly Eagles, here is Phyllis Schlafly.
3: Most people know that public school districts provide free or reduced-cost lunches for low-income students. What you may not know is that free breakfast is also available, and this idea is becoming increasingly popular. Many school districts have a large number of students considered eligible for free breakfast, sometimes as many as two-thirds of the student body. In fact, many districts offer free breakfast to all its students, regardless of family income. Some schools even offer free breakfast and free lunch all summer to all students, even though class is not in session. Free breakfast is another left-wing program. Like many progressive ideas, it sets out to solve a non-existent problem. It is not expensive for parents to feed their children breakfast. A nutritious breakfast can be bought for less than a dollar. For families who cannot afford this, there are hundreds of public programs and private charities that provide food to the poor. Public school districts are not full of students whose parents are truly unable to give them breakfast. It is a waste of tax dollars for schools to provide free breakfast, especially when we consider how often public schools are begging for more taxpayers' money. Free breakfast programs encourage irresponsible parenting. Providing children with food is one of the most basic requirements of parenthood, but if schools are offering to feed children free, that's just too enticing for many people to pass up. Too many parents are ready and willing to turn their own responsibilities over to public schools. That means on to the taxpayers. A free breakfast teaches parents and children to be dependent on government. Like so many progressive ideas, free breakfast is a bad idea because it promotes dependency on government. Do you think free breakfast is one of the things liberals mean when they say the village should raise the child?
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0: Welcome to Torah Life Ministries, teaching about the instruction of our Creator and putting His Word into action, from suffering well to living a blessed life, looking forward to the hope and future that awaits true believers of the faith. Welcome to the show and your host, Paul Neeson.
1: Shalom, brothers and sisters. Welcome. I want to talk today about a topic that is going to be hard for some of us to hear. But the reality is, this is the pure scripture that we need to know if we want to grow closer to our Creator. And if we want to have healthy congregations, if we want to be part of a healthy community, we have to understand this concept that we're going to talk about today. Many believers think the greatest danger to a congregation or to a fellowship is the sins of the people in the fellowship. And Yeshua taught something different. Throughout the Gospels, He often showed more practice towards repentant sinners than towards self-righteousness religious people. Why? Because obviously sins can lead a person to repentance. Pride often convinces a person they don't need to repent. And today we're going to look at this, and we're going to look at it and examine our own hearts, not other people around us, our spouse, our neighbor, our congregation, the fellowship, the denomination, but our own hearts. The question today isn't, who am I accusing? The question is, whose voice am I sounding like? Remember, as we've been teaching here, we want to mimic or show Messiah in us. The old phrase, what would Jesus do, is not just a phrase. It's a reality and a question we should ask every single time. Before we make a decision, before we act or respond to somebody, what would Yeshua do? What would Yeshua say? How would He respond to this situation? We have a choice to make, and that is what should determine the choice we make. You know, in Scripture, names are very powerful. This is why in this ministry I use Yeshua. Yeshua means the salvation of Yahweh. Names have significance, you know, and it reveals the true character of the situation or the person. So we have Satan, the enemy. His name reveals his character. The Bible gives Satan many names, and each reveals something about his nature. And one of the most revealing is the accuser. We could say that's a title, it's not a name, but that's what the essence of a name was about. It summarized the character of that person that you could put into a title. And Satan, the enemy, it was the accuser. In Revelation 12, verse 10.

0: And it said, "Then I heard a loud voice in heaven saying, 'Now salvation and power and the kingdom of Yah and the authority of his Messiah have come, because the accuser of our brothers, the one who accuses them before our God day and night, has been thrown down.'" Notice what Satan does day and night. He accuses. He points to our failures. He reminds people of their sins. He wants condemnation. That should cause every believer to stop and ask, "When I continually criticize other believers, whose work am I helping?" That is a sobering thought. The scripture gives a beautiful promise of everything that needs to be summed up in who Yeshua is and the way he lived. And the enemy throughout scripture reveals himself through his nature as well. The difference between conviction and accusation is a tremendous difference in the character between Yeshua and the enemy. Many people often confuse conviction and accusation. They are not the same. The Holy Spirit, the set-apart Holy Spirit, the Ruach HaKodesh, should and does convict us. Why? To bring us to repentance, to restore and heal and draw us back to our Creator. Now, the accusations by the accuser, by Satan, is to shame us and condemn us, to discourage and destroy our hope. You see, the difference between the accusation and the conviction is one leads to life and the other leads to despair. Paul explains this beautifully in Romans 8, verse 1. "Therefore, there is no condemnation for those who are in Messiah Yeshua." Notice, Paul doesn't say believers never sin. He said they are no longer under condemnation. Conviction says, "You sinned, come back." Accusation says, "You sinned, Yahweh has finished with you." They are two completely different voices. The voice we hear from is the one we respond to. The voice we choose to obey is the one that's going to dictate of who we become. Yes, we're continuously transforming, but are we coming closer and acting more like Yeshua, or are we coming closer and acting more like the enemy? This is what we have to understand when it says there's a daily battle going on for our minds, for our bodies, for our souls. The spiritual warfare that's taking place daily. I had somebody call me up just recently and they said, "Oh, I'm going to hell and I don't know what to do." I said, "Do you believe in Yeshua, wonderful Messiah? Why do you think you're going to hell?" He said, "Because that's what I believe." And he's listening to the voice of the enemy. That's not the promise Yeshua gives us in Scripture. Remember, there's different spirits speaking to us. You have to identify those spirits. The Ruach HaKodesh, set apart spirit, will not confuse you, will not trouble you. It will help you. It'll heal you. Remember, different voices. Look at the trap they set for Yeshua. One of the most famous stories in Scripture, in John 8, verses 1 to 6. It says, "But Yeshua went to the Mount of Olives early in the morning. He came again into the temple. All the people were coming to him, and he sat down and began to teach. The Torah scholars and Pharisees brought in a woman caught in adultery. After putting her in the middle, they said to him, 'Teacher, this woman has been caught in the act of committing adultery. Now, in the Torah, Moses commanded to stone such women. So what do you say?' They were saying this to trap him, so that they might have grounds to accuse him. But Yeshua stepped down and began writing on the ground with his finger." Now notice this. These religious leaders were not interested in justice. They were interested in winning. The woman became the tool and the real target was Yeshua. Whenever winning becomes more important than restoring people, our hearts have drifted from Yahweh's heart. We are to judge people to lift them up, not knock them down. Our goal should be Yeshua, so people can see Yeshua through us. And we can only do that by acting like Him. Did the Torah require death for an adulterous person? Yes. Leviticus tells us plainly in Leviticus 20, verse 10. If a man commits adultery with another man's wife, both the adulterer and the adulteress must surely be put to death. But something here is often overlooked. The Torah required both the man and the woman, yet the woman is standing there. Where is the man? Justice has always been twisted. The leaders weren't defending the Torah. They were using the Torah as a weapon. There is a huge difference between obeying Yahweh's word and using Yahweh's words to attack people. The same Bible that can heal a broken heart can become a weapon in proud hands. So this is what we must be careful of. We have to understand the importance of the Torah being the guidelines and instructions, the foundation of our walk with everything, because it's Yahweh's will for our lives, but we must use it in the right way. When I first understood the importance of Torah, I became what's known as a Torah terrorist, telling everyone they gotta follow this or that. But Yeshua came to really reveal the, not just the meaning, but the reason behind the Torah. To restore, to lift up, so we would have a repentant heart. Our Creator says in Ezekiel, I take no pleasure in the sins, the death of wicked people. I only want them to change from their wicked ways so they would live. So they would have life. You get that? There's no pleasure in people living in a life that's against the guidelines and instructions, and they're going to suffer from this. Whether it's from the curses of the ailment that they brought upon themselves because of their misbehavior and their disobedience, or I take no pleasure in this. Whatever it is. Remember again, the same Bible that could heal a broken heart can also become a weapon in proud hands. So when I asked Yeshua this, Yeshua stayed silent. And instead of answering immediately, Yeshua stepped down. He wrote on the ground. The Bible never tells us what he wrote. Perhaps that's intentional. Sometimes silence accomplishes more than arguing. Proverbs teaches us wisdom about our words. In Proverbs 5 verse 1 it says, a gentle answer turns away wrath, but harsh words stir up anger. Many believers lose battles because they answer too quickly. Social media today has trained people to react instantly. Heaven often teaches us to wait. Yeshua didn't panic. He listened to the Father. And one sentence changed everything. Finally, as they're waiting to see what Yeshua would say in this situation, he answers in John 8, verses 7 to 9. So before I give this answer, I want to tell you what he did. He stopped and he prayed to the Father. What should I say? How should I answer? We need to take the example of Yeshua, the pattern of Yeshua, not rushing to give a reply, not giving a reply out of anger or defense, but to give an answer according to the Father. And to do that, we must know the goal of the Father. And remember, we go back to the verse in Ezekiel, I take no pleasure in the death of wicked people. I only want them to change from their wicked ways so they would live. So they would have life. what Yeshua said in John 8, verses 7 to 9? It says, "Now when they kept asking him, he stood up and said to them, 'The sinless one among you, let him be the first to throw a stone at her.' Then he stooped down again and he could find writing in the ground. Now when they heard, they began to leave one by one, the oldest ones first, until he was left alone with the woman in the middle." Think about that. One sentence. No long sermon, no debate, no shouting, no argument. Wisdom from Yahweh often says more in one sentence than human wisdom can say in 1 hour. Because it's where the wisdom is coming from. In James, it tells us, James 1, verse 5, "Now if any of you lacks wisdom, let him ask Yahweh, he who gives to all generously and without reproach, and it will be given to him." How often do we answer before asking Yahweh? Yeshua modeled dependence on the Father, and that's what we should do also. Modeling dependence on our Heavenly Father. Taking the example that Yeshua used and using that same pattern in our own life. We see the crowd leaving. All the stones they were ready to use to kill people. But the people were convicted. One by one they walked away. Every one of them was guilty before Yahweh. That's why. And they could not answer up to what Yeshua told them. This doesn't mean adultery wasn't serious or taken seriously and Yeshua approved of it. It means they forgot their own need for mercy. So think about that when we're going to accuse others or think about doing anything. Is it of the character of Yahweh or not? Now, if we need to judge a brother to help him, we should do it, but with the intention of lifting him up and bringing him closer to Yahweh. Not pushing him away and kick a man while he's down. It seems like the world of the way. That's what gossip drives. Most of the internet, by the way, is gossip stuff. You're either feeding into it or you're spreading it or something. We need to have, there's a thing that says if you point to somebody else, you have 3 fingers pointed to you or 4 fingers pointed to you. You know, David understood this in the scriptures after his own terrible sins that he had. In Psalms 51 verses 1 to 4, it says, "Be gracious to me, O Yah, according to your mercy, according to your great compassion. Blot out my transgressions. Wash me thoroughly for my iniquity, and cleanse me from my sin. For I know my transgression. My sin is even before me. Against you, you only, have I sinned and done what is evil in your sight. So you are just when you speak, blameless when you judge." David wasn't comparing himself to other people. He was looking at himself before a holy God. That is where true repentance begins. This is what we need to consider in our lives. How can I be more like Yeshua, who came down in the form of a man and humbled himself and lived a humble, kind life, even towards people he wasn't even supposed to speak to? He broke the mold. He showed the example. He put the Torah into living flesh and showed how it was to be accomplished. The foundation of all scripture, walking on earth, living as an example for us. Now, ask yourself these things. Do I spend more time praying for people or criticizing them? Wow. And even if you're not criticizing somebody, if you're liking a comment that's criticizing somebody, or you're in agreement with somebody that's criticizing someone, guess what? You're adding fuel to that fire, and that's just as bad. Do you spend more time praying for that person that's being criticized? Or do you go along with it? Ask yourself, am I willing and quicker to expose my faults than to restore people? Or to expose any fault? Am I quicker to expose these faults first than to restore people? And I say my fault too, because even myself, people don't even love themselves. They blame themselves. There's that spiritual warfare going on in the spirit of self. Self-destroying yourself, doubting our Creator, not loving who you are and who He created in you. So are you quicker to expose faults, or are you looking to restore yourself and others? That's what Scripture is about. That's what Yeshua did, restore, restoration. That's what discipleship is about. How can I restore this person? How can I restore this thing that's broken? How can I restore this? Whether it's in your life or somebody else's. Ask yourself, when you see somebody's failure, is your first response compassion or condemnation? This is why we need to check ourselves. Think about these things. Compassion or condemnation? What's your first desire? Or where does your heart lead you? Ask yourself, have you become more interested in proving yourself right than helping somebody walk with our Creator? Wow. What this comes down pretty much is to the flesh. To the flesh. The battle's taking place. The closer we draw to our Creator, the more assured and aware we become of our own need for mercy. Every day we have two voices competing for our attention. One voice accuses. The other invites us to repentance. And repentance doesn't mean there's tears coming down my eyes and I just say, I'm sorry. No, it's about the mind. Your mind starts to change so you don't make that same decision in the future. I repent. I've changed my mind of that. I'm no longer going to think that is good because it's not. I know it's not. Is the choices you make going to incite us to have a repentant heart? You see, with these voices here competing for our attention, the voice of the accuser that's accusing or the voice of the Ruach HaKodesh inviting us to repentance. One's throwing stones and looking for death as the answer. The other one extends mercy without compromising the truth, looking for restoration as the answer. So the question is not if we just know our Bible or whether we know our Bible. The question should be whether our hearts sound more like the Pharisees or more like Yeshua, our wonderful Messiah. Hallelujah. That's what we need to think. There's a saying that says, remove the log from your own eye. And talks about self-judgment being the beginning of spiritual growth. So I pray that we could see this situation that might arise. See, the first thing many of us think, well, if it's not us, now we could look and judge. See, if you're being accused of something, you're just pleading with the Lord for mercy. If you have to go to a courtroom, you're praying that the judge would somehow find you innocent because you don't want to suffer the consequence of whatever it is that you're being accused of, whether it's real or not real. But when it doesn't involve you directly, we don't seem to be as concerned. If somebody else is being falsely accused or not being falsely accused, or if somebody is found guilty, how do you respond to that? There's many people out there, whether they're in politics or just popular. Might not be likable, but popular. How do you respond when they're found guilty of something? If you're joining the masses of not liking somebody because of their unpopularity, there must be a reason why that person is so unpopular in front of so many people. And when that happens and somebody's found guilty, people tend to rejoice at them being found guilty. Now, I'm not talking about clear cases of abuse or misconduct. But even in those cases, something is missing in that person's life. And sometimes jail might be justified. Do the crime, pay the time. But we should be praying for restoration in that person. That Yah would grab their heart the way he has us. And there's many examples in the scriptures of when something like that took place. And there's many examples in life is when people, you want to say hit rock bottom or however you want to say it, they had to go to jail or something, and eventually that restoration came and Yah changed their life completely. Yes, we should look at the crime that was committed and we should look at the penalty for it. We should never rejoice in that penalty. I had a friend whose son woke up one day and decided to just go to a little school, an Amish school in Pennsylvania, and shoot all the children. And then shot himself. And the families of the children that died came to the mother's house, who was the person I knew, that very evening, knocked on our door, and she just said, "We just want you to know we forgive you and your son. We hold no hard feelings." Wow. Wow. When the world shouts condemn, when the world shouts destroy and death, and Yahweh shouts, restore and repent and mercy and grace, then we start to see if we truly have the heart of Yeshua or the heart of Satan. Then we realize who we're listening to, where we're getting our example from, that we are choosing to live and model our lives after. I pray that we listen to the right voice every single day. I pray that we, with joy, live our lives, looking for opportunities to help people restore themselves, including our own lives, looking for those opportunities where weak, we could become stronger. Hallelujah. The scriptures are all about restoration, not condemnation. Thank you, Father, for this blessed day and for every person listening right now. May each person hear and follow and obey your voice, Father, in Yeshua's name. Have a blessed day, brothers and sisters. Yah be with you, and shalom, shalom. Come
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1: Jesus we met in the desert, the I Am.
2: Okay.
1: And so he believed it, and that was counted, his faith was counted as righteousness.
2: Okay.
1: Why is this faith so important to God?
2: Well, we talked about this, I think last week we talked about this, mm-hmm. that it's always been about faith, that salvation has always been not by offering sacrifices in the Hebrew scriptures, it's always been about the faith that we have in God and believing the promises. In Abram's case, God said, you're going to have this many descendants. Look at the stars, see if you can count them. How will I know that I can believe you? And then he told him to kill the animal, split him in two. And then God passed. He's making a covenant. This is how you made a covenant in those times. And we see this in Jeremiah mentions this. Okay. But context. Okay. Geography sometimes helps us understand the message of the Bible. North of the Sea of Galilee, right at the foot of Mount Hermon, is the city of Caesarea Philippi, which is now known as Banias. And this was a Greek city during the time of Jesus. It's one of the nicest places to go, Brett. There's waterfalls, because this is right literally at the base of a snow-covered mountain, a 9,400-foot mountain. There's snow on it year-round. The snow's melting. It's
1: and
2: coming.
1: Where
2: down.
1: Is this again?
2: North part of Israel in
1: it's
2: Galilee.
1: Cool. Galilee?
2: And the mountain is Mount Hermon, but at the base of Mount Hermon is a city called Banias. In Jesus' time, it was called Caesarea Philippi.
1: How many times have you been to Israel? Just a guesstimate. 13, 17?
2: 7, 8. But we lived there for...
1: you lived there.
2: For 4 months one time, 3 months another. We've been there for a month, 6 weeks at other times.
1: So this is still... I went there only once many years ago.
2: Did you go to Banias? Maybe you did.
1: I don't know.
2: Okay.
1: I was wondering, but I will tell you this. It's still the idea of going back is there's no excitement to someone who's been converted and had a real experience with the Lord to walk where he walked,
2: right.
1: to the fragrance
2: I
1: of
2: agree.
1: The arid environment.
2: I agree.
1: I bet you right now you long to go back. I do.
2: Well, I have friends there. The Bible becomes really alive when you're in the airspace. There's something special about it. And so what I'm trying to do, because the Lord has allowed me to be there and work there.
1: To give that as a gift to others.
2: That I, you know, that's why I guess I'm so passionate about, let's get in the room, let's understand, okay?
1: Yeah.
2: And one of the things that Jesus did is he took his disciples, it says in Matthew 16, to the region, district of Caesarea Philippi, okay? Now, Caesarea Philippi was a place that there's a big rock formation. In fact, here's the picture that I have in the vision behind the verses. And this rock formation, if I can, let's see, how can I do that? I'm sorry, I can't really do a good job of...
1: You know, as we improve this, and we're going to be doing some improvements
2: there,
1: over...
2: There,
1: oh, that's great.
2: Okay.
1: As we do some improvements over the next year, you know, we'll be able to put
2: this So here's this rock formation. There's the temple of Augustus. There's the court of Pans. There's the temple to Nemesis. And there's the altar of the dancing goats.
1: That's a severe drop from the mountain.
2: And there's a big rock formation that is there. And when you come up to Caesarea Philippi, this is where you came to worship. You're worshiping the goddess, God Pan. That's why it's Banias. He's portrayed as half man, half goat. You have the court of the temple of Nemesis. If you want to curse somebody, you take a piece of pottery, you write their name on it, you walk to the back of the temple. There's just a cave that drops down, and you throw this pottery down, and it breaks, and that releases the curse. Next to that is the court of Pan and the nymphs, and there's some sort of sexual worship.
1: Because you don't believe in any of this stuff.
2: Of course I do.
1: Why don't you want to make that clear? Well, there are people listening, tuning in, going,
2: I'm not a pagan. This is what the Greeks and Romans were doing.
1: There might be some vulnerable young lady who's listening to this, you know. We don't want to pull anybody into the occult inadvertently.
2: Well... This is where Jesus took his disciples. Okay.
1: Yeah.
2: Now the altar of the dancing goats. The priest would take a goat and they would shave the hoof. The altar was a metal platform with a fire underneath. The goats would start dancing because it's hot. The priests were standing there with swords in their hand, and if a goat jumped out, they would lop off one of its limbs and then throw it back on the hot metal grill. And now you got a three-legged goat squirting blood that's running around. Another one jumps out, and you lop off his leg, and now they're dragging themselves around on this hot metal grill with blood splattering, and this is how they worshipped the god Pan. They're offering sacrifices.
1: How horrible.
2: Yeah, okay. This is pagan culture.
1: That's probably why God sent his son and had to be a bloody death. So he said, enough of this stuff. Let's get this finished. And that's why Jesus at the end of it all says, it is finished.
2: Okay. So Jesus, you ask a good question. Why would Jesus take his disciples?
1: Yeah.
2: Okay, let's read the text.
1: Okay.
2: Now, when Jesus came to the district of Caesarea Philippi, he was asking his disciples, who do people say that the Son of Man is? And they said, some say John the Baptist, and others say Elijah, and still others, Jeremiah or one of the prophets. He said to them, final exam question, but who do you say that I am? Simon Peter answered, "Blessed, you are the Christ, the Son of the living God." And Jesus said to him, blessed are you, Simon, son of John, Barjona, because flesh and blood did not reveal this to you, but my Father who is in heaven. And I also say to you that you are Peter, and the word is small, means a small rock. But upon this large bedrock, Petra, I will build my church, and the gates of hell will not overpower
1: it. Because the Catholics believe that the pub the rock, not okay, the Petra, okay. was Peter.
2: Okay, so the question is, who do you say I am? Now, Jesus, Peter replies, you're the Christ. And then Jesus says, well, it wasn't, you didn't come up with that. My Father in heaven told you that.
1: Yeah.
2: Now, Peter, you're a small rock, but upon this bedrock or this big rock, I will build my church and the gates of hell will not overpower it. Now, of course, as you mentioned, the Catholic Church thinks this is a time that Jesus is giving apostolic authority to Peter and his descendants to be the rulers of the church. Okay?
1: Now, do you want to say something? I can't believe a whole hour has gone by. So we have only about 30 seconds. Can you sum this up till our next visit? This is amazing.
2: And we know from the history of the Catholic Church that there were a lot of corrupt popes. So during the time of the Reformation, the 15, 1600s, the Protestants who read this said, it can't be that Peter is and his descendants are being made the authorities in the church, because look how corrupt they are. So what God or what Jesus must be saying is, upon this rock I'm going to build my church, must be the truth that Jesus is the Messiah. Okay? But if you're standing there, Rhett, and you're looking at this big rock formation where all this pagan worship is going on, and the cave is the water is coming out is called the gates of hell by the locals. What you realize is Jesus maybe is saying, I'm going to build my church right on top of this pagan worship. And the gates of hell are not going to be able to overpower it. Now, you and I, we were worshiping idols at some time in our history. We were those people that were there at Banyas, running around and doing all of those things.
1: Okay,
2: and I believe that Jesus is saying, I'm going to build my church right on top of these. These guys are going to become my disciples. I think geographically, when you're standing there looking at it, you're going to

0: Tune in again Monday at 3 a.m., 7 a.m., or 3 p.m. I'm your host, Rhett Palmer, and this is A New Day.
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0: Welcome to 15 Minutes in the Word with New York Times bestselling author Joyce Meyer. On today's program, Joyce will be teaching from her series, Blessed in the Mess. Life is full of trials. God does not promise us a problem-free life, but He does promise us to work everything out for our good if we love Him. God allows us to go through difficult times because they make us depend more upon Him. So when things aren't going our way, trust the Lord. He is good all the time, and He will ultimately work things out better than we can even imagine. Now, here's Joyce with today's teaching.
1: Let's say I live to be 100. I was born in 1943, so let's say it says, here lies Joyce Meyer. Born 1943, died 2043. Dash, died 2043. The only thing that really matters is what happened in the dash. And so I want to ask you, what are you doing with your dash? And that's about, I can't believe that I'm 80. I can't believe that I look back at my life and I think, I've given birth to 4 kids, I've had a miscarriage, I've had 12 grandchildren, I've preached all over the world, I made 67 mission trips out of the country, been married to Dave for 57 years. And I don't know how much is left of my dash, but I know what I'm going to do with it. Amen? Come on, I want you to wake up tonight. If you're living in some kind of sin and you know that you are, you know that what you're doing is wrong, get it straightened out before your dash is over. Because eternity is a long, long, how long is forever? Wow. Is it worth staying mad at somebody? Is it worth it? Of course not. So I think that's interesting. You see, the devil can give people stuff. And then I love this in verse 7. Therefore, the devil says, if you will do homage to and worship me just once, it will all be yours, the just once lie. Just one time. It won't hurt. It won't hurt just this one time. Everybody else does it. Well, you ain't everybody else. We're supposed to be separated. Sanctified means set apart for God's use. Holy and set apart for God's use. This is my glass right here. And I'm supposed to be the only one that uses it. This is set apart for me. For these little lips right here. This is my Kleenex box that needs to be shined up. You understand what I mean. You belong to God. You are not your own. You were bought with a price, the precious blood of Jesus Christ. You don't get to just do whatever you want to do whenever you want to do it. I mean, you can if you want to, but you will pay a price for it. And many of you are paying a price. Well, Jesus had his stuff together. He replied to Satan, said, get behind me, Satan. Hit the road.

0: It is written, you shall do homage to and worship the Lord your God, and him only shall you serve. Then he took him to Jerusalem, set him on a gable of the temple, and said, if you are the Son of God, he comes back around with the same stupid thing he started with. You know, the enemy will do that. He'll try you one time, and if it don't work, then he'll lay off that for a while and then come back around with the same lie again. If you are the Son of God, cast yourself down from here, because he will give his angels charge over you. Now, what he can even quote scripture. The devil knows the Bible. He can quote scripture. And Jesus replied, you shall not tempt, test, or try the Lord your God. And I love this part. When the devil had ended the complete cycle of temptation, he temporarily left him to wait for a more opportune time. So guess what? Truth be told, he's never going to completely leave you alone. I know that's not very good news, but the Bible says you got to fight the good fight of faith. Remember, we're just in the dash. So what if you never get what you want? It won't last that long. And the day will come when you'll have everything you could have possibly ever wanted. You can put up with a little something now if you have to. The thing that the devil loves more than anything is a passive Christian. Somebody who just, well, God will protect me. Well, we work in tandem with God. We work in partnership with God. And God won't make your choices for you. 1 Peter 5:8-9. Be well balanced, temperate, sober of mind, vigilant and cautious at all times. For that enemy of yours, the devil, roams around like a lion roaring in fierce hunger, seeking someone to seize upon and devour. It doesn't have to be you. Withstand him, be firm in faith against his onset, rooted, established, strong, immovable, and determined, knowing that everybody's kind of going through the same thing. You're not the only one. Why me, God? Well, why not? Now, why did the Holy Spirit lead Jesus into a place to be tempted? Well, I think for several reasons. One, to show the devil what he was really up against, that Jesus wasn't going to compromise. As an example to us of how to handle Satan's temptations, to establish that he was not going to compromise no matter what, to defeat Satan as Son of Man. See, he was fully God on the inside, but living in a human body. And we got the same deal going for us now. We've got a human body, but God lives in us. And so, same thing, if we call on the power that's in us and don't depend on our flesh, there's nothing that will be impossible to us. If God tells you to do it, you can do it. Amen? All right, now, baptism in the Holy Spirit. Let's stir up a little something. Acts 1:4-5, and while being in their company and eating with them, he commanded them not to leave Jerusalem, but to wait for what the Father had promised, of which he said, you have heard me speak. For John baptized with water, but not many days from now you shall be baptized with, placed into, and introduced into the Holy Spirit. Now, I bought this book and read it, and I don't call my office Monday and ask what the name of this book was. If you want to know, you write it down now. Power Lines. Power Lines by Leona Choi, C-H-O-Y. And this is what great evangelicals believed about the Holy Spirit from 1850 to 1930. That interested me because there's so many different opinions and theories about all this. There's 24 different great men of God that talk in here about what they believe about the Holy Spirit, the gifts of the Spirit, being filled with the Spirit, baptized in the Holy Spirit. And shocking, I know, but they don't all agree. There's probably at least 8 different very strong and reasonable sounding opinions. Some say that when you're born again, you receive the fullness of the Holy Spirit. Some say it's a second blessing that you get later after you're born again. I've always said when you're born again, you have the Holy Spirit. I don't think that's the problem. The problem is, does the Holy Spirit have you? And after reading all this, and I've been studying, you know, for a couple months on this stuff, and I've come to the conclusion at this point, could change my mind later. You know, we do change our mind the more we learn, that I believe when you're born again, you do receive the full power of the Holy Spirit, because you can, you know, if you get the Holy Spirit, you get the Holy Spirit. He doesn't come in slices. But until you're ready to yield or surrender, come on, we're going somewhere. Until you're ready to surrender, see, if you look on the day of Pentecost, when the Spirit was poured out, it says that when the day, Acts 2:1-4, when the day of Pentecost had fully come, they were all together in one place, when suddenly there came a sound from heaven like the rushing of a violent tempest blast, and it filled the whole house in which they were sitting. And there appeared to them tongues resembling fire, which was separated and settled on each one of them. And they were all filled, diffused throughout their souls. Now, I want you to see that diffused throughout their souls. You have, if you're born again, you have the Holy Spirit in your spirit. But when you are, if you want to be filled with the Holy Spirit, you have to let Him have control of your soul. And that's your mind, your will, and your emotions. You have to let Him fill you completely, not just keep Him kind of off in this one little room off that you go to when you have an emergency. We live an emergency. And I look back at my own life and I say I was baptized in the Holy Spirit in 1976. There was a move of God going on basically all over the earth. Thousands and thousands of people were being baptized in the Holy Spirit. But if I really want to be doctrinally correct, which, believe it or not, I do try to be, I had the Holy Spirit. And I don't think I just had a little bit of the Holy Spirit, but the Holy Spirit only had a little bit of me. And so half of these guys say what I'm saying now, that you receive the fullness of the Holy Spirit, but you can lose some of that. The Holy Spirit never leaves you. He's there to abide, but you can lose the full power of the Holy Spirit by living the wrong way. So I'm asking you to make a decision tonight. What's more important to you? To do what you want to do when you want to do it, to say what you want to say when you want to say it, to think what you want to think when you want to think it, to watch stuff that you know you shouldn't be watching, listen to stuff you know you shouldn't be listening to.
1: 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If we handle our troubles with a good attitude, continuing to trust God and do what is right, we will be blessed in the mess.
2: Emotional stability. 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

0: Welcome to On to Perfection, the radio ministry of Resurrection Life Family Worship Center. We are delighted that you joined us for today's broadcast. Our prayer is for the Word of God to transform you into the image of our Lord and Savior, Jesus Christ, while simultaneously causing you to triumph everywhere the soles of your feet shall tread. Now let's get into the Word with Apostle Trevor Banks.
1: Gestation period, when nobody's there to applaud you.
2: Yes. Amen.
1: Nobody's there to encourage you necessarily. God is there. The presence has to be there before God puts you before the people.
2: Amen.
1: Because going before the people first can destroy you.
2: Yes.
1: It can destroy you. Yes, it can.
2: Amen.
1: So the presence has to be there. And this is what you practice there. This is why the gestation, no one seems to understand. And not that people aren't trying to understand. No, it's just between you and the Lord.
2: Amen.
1: And there are seasons like that. All right? On the pathway to glory.
2: Amen.
1: So after gestation, there comes purification. God taught you the administration. Now Joseph's there and Potiphar's wife. Stars I and Joseph.
2: Amen.
1: Here God is training his men of God.
2: Amen.
1: And now the devil come.
2: Amen.
1: I encourage you to read that book of Jasher about that whole story. It's amazing. It's fascinating. Joseph wasn't just a cute guy.
2: Amen.
1: It was something on Joseph.
2: Yes.
1: Actually, Potiphar's wife got sick about him. She got sick over him. Then she had a banquet, invited all the women in Egypt, and they got messed up. See, some of y'all have embraced the king of Sodom, the natural realm.
2: Yes, yes.
1: So it's hard for you to fathom what's going on in the spirit realm.
2: Amen.
1: It's difficult for you to even see what God has put on you. And you let people talk you out of stuff that God is trying to talk you into. Because it's bigger than you. It's greater than you. God didn't call you to blend in. He didn't call you to just be in the number. He called you to stand out. In the domain that you're in, God is calling you to stand out. It takes a boldness. It takes a courage. It takes a covenant. It takes a commitment to God. And that gestation period is where he works that in you, where your validation and your affirmation come from him.
2: Amen.
1: Now, when you come out of that gestation period, now you're not looking necessarily for applause or for everybody to agree with you or for people to just encourage you all the time. Oh, that's wonderful when it comes. But that's not what fuels you. That's not what motivates you. That's not what you are here for. Amen? So gestation. Then we have purification. She cast her eyes on him, and she wanted to lie with him. Now he is being tested. One day she comes, or he comes in to do his administration, and there she is in the house by himself, they alone. And she casts herself at him, and okay, purification, the test of character. Potiphar's wife tempted Joseph. She tested his integrity.
2: Yes.
1: Your self-government will be tested.
2: Amen.
1: Just because nobody sees.
2: Amen.
1: The eyes of the Lord are in every place, beholding the good and the evil. She tested his integrity, his self-government, his covenant loyalty, and his fear of God.
2: Amen.
1: All of that was tested.
2: Amen.
1: So if there's no gestation period where there's hidden growth, capacity created in you, like Israel, they had no capacity to go into the promised land. They had Egypt still in them.
2: Yes.
1: The wilderness was supposed to work it into them, but they refused it. Could that be why someone may be stuck? Because you've refused to allow God to work in you what he has to work. He's at work. He that hath begun a good work in you will perform it. Not you, your part. Like I said, there's something new coming toward you that requires you to rest. Your part is to yield, to rest, to say yes to the will of the Lord. No matter how hot it gets in the kitchen. I hear somebody say, well, Lord, I did say yeah, but I wouldn't say yeah to all this here. Purification. Then we have formation. Interesting. Prison ministry. That's where Joseph was formed. The prisons, the school of prison. That's where Joseph learned true leadership. Think about this. You got inmates, criminals. And somehow, because the Lord was with him, the Lord exalted him to number one in the prison. And all the keys were given to Joseph in the prison. So he had to rule over these prisoners. His leadership had to really be honed and formed. He was formed. You know, dealing with prisoners is not like dealing with kindergartners. You understand what I mean? It takes some. I used to work with DJJ, Department of Juvenile Justice. And I know that's just a level. But I remember I'd go in as a chaplain. And there was one young lady who had tried to choke one of the, it was a little guy. She was big. She's kind of big lady. She tried to choke one of the guys to death. And her name was Jackie. I can say that because her life changed. But when I went in there, I used to have a little old, it was a little closet actually, but it was an office. You know, it was the walls were stone. You know, somebody that worked for, you know what I'm talking about, a little stone office. And they said, we need you to speak to somebody. I said, well, who is it? Jackie. She said, and they told me, I said, what? So I said, well, all right, bring her in. Jackie would come in and cuss. I mean, she had some real anger issues, and she would cuss. I mean, just, and the guards would come in there and say, you want, I said, no, leave alone. She just got, and then after a while, they'd take out, we'd have a conversation, every other word, it was a cuss word, and she'd get loud and stuff, and disrespect, and they'd take out, come in the next day, bring her in again, cussing like a sailor again, loud and, you know, trying to be threatening. You know, all that. You know, the Lord was with me. I ain't gonna fight you. But my point is, at some point in time, when they brought Jackie in, Jackie stopped cussing. Just stopped. I had that happen before. But God just kind of shut her down. She that spirit that was in her and on her realized, you know, okay, you ain't getting nowhere with this.
2: Amen.
1: Make a long story short. Jackie got saved. Jackie went into some programs up in, I think it was Leesburg, somewhere up there for a year or so. Got out, got married, got children, came back here with her children. Yep. So she was over here across the street for a little while, but her life just straightened all out. From that. So see, sometimes the enemy will try to intimidate you. Tell somebody, stand your ground. Stand your ground because lives are at stake. Lives are in the balance. Amen. And God is counting on you. So formation in the prison, think about all these rough prisoners in there. He was formed in the prison. His leadership. He learned patience, endurance, stewardship, and dependence upon God. This is a lesson you have to learn. Dependence on God. Not just on your gift. not just on your check that comes in every month. Amen. But dependence upon God. And there he learned that. So formation was taking place, right? He was being formed, fashioned, shaped by God in the prison. Sometimes some things are required of you that cause you to have to be intentional. Intentional. Think about it. You can't talk to them, some of them prisoners, soft. Amen. You got to be demanding. And he was given the keys. Think about the prisoners wanting to give them keys. Hey, Joseph, give them keys up. Think about y'all don't use imagination enough. Think about some of the stuff he had to deal with in the prison there. But God was preparing him as a steward. He was being formed. Toughened. Why? Because there was something God had already finished that he was preparing him for that he had already prepared. See, it may seem like God is being tough on you, but he's prepared you for something great. Not for something cheap and piddly. God's prepared something great for you. So embrace where you're at. Give thanks where you're at. Amen. It may not feel like it. You may not want to, but start doing it anyway. Lord, I thank you. I don't like this at all. Matter of fact, I hate this, but Lord, I thank you. I thank you anyhow. Develop in me what you need to develop in me. Take me higher than this here. Deliver me from this. Do what you need to do in me. Amen. Because when you get there where he wants you, you got to be the real deal. You can't be an imitation. You can't be faking it till you make it. No, you got to be for real. You got to have it inside and out. You know when someone's fake. When they're faking it. And you know when someone's real. So formation. Then you had activation. Notice he told his dream in the beginning, but in the prison was where his gifting was activated. Amen. It was premature when he was 17. Amen. And history may have been written different had he not bolstered all that to his brothers. God would have had another way. But now the gift was operating.
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2: The God who created it all says, I want to be your friend. 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Have you responded to that?
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2: Who is your very best friend? Well, you know, no matter who your best friend is, there are times when there are misunderstandings and there are disappointments in life. And sometimes there may be a feelings of rejection. And all of those things are painful, especially when this is someone that you love dearly, someone who's been a friend a long time, or even a short period of time. Going through those misunderstandings and disappointments and feelings of rejection and hard feelings are very difficult. Well, today I want to introduce you to a friend who's unlike any other friend you'll ever have. And I can assure you of this. He will never misunderstand you. He will never disappoint you. He will never reject you. Nor will you ever find yourself standing all alone. And this friend is the best friend ever. And that's Jesus, the Son of the living God. And I want you to turn, if you will, to the 15th chapter of John, where Jesus discusses this very issue of his friendship with us. In the very beginning of this chapter, Jesus is discussing the relationship that you and I have with him. He talks about the vine and the branch and the intimacy of that relationship. Then he comes down to begin talking about this whole idea of his friendship with us. And he says, beginning in verse 12, "This is my commandment, that you love one another just as I have loved you. Greater love has no one than this, that one lay down his life for his friends. You are my friends if you do what I command you. No longer do I call you slaves, for the slave does not know what his master is doing, but I've called you friends. For all things that I have heard from my Father, I've made known to you." And so I want us to see how he's expressing his friendship and how he expresses his friendship to us. And one of the ways he has expressed his friendship is in his sacrificial love for us. Before the world ever began, Jesus Christ planned to lay down his life sacrificially for you and me. What he did is that when we were enemies to him, he laid down his life in love for us in order to make us his friends. So that Jesus Christ is the possible friend of every single person. He desires to be the friend of every single one of us. But if I reject him and refuse a relationship with him and deny him and shut him out of my life, even though he desires to be my friend, he cannot express his friendship to the fullest. He can't express it in many ways that he desires to express it until I'm willing to acknowledge the fact that he's the Son of God, that he's the Savior, the Lord, and the Master, and that he desires to be my loving, genuine, intimate friend who will stick with me closer than a brother, who can make promises that no one else can possibly make, and who can perform things no one else could possibly perform, and who can enable you and me to become and achieve and accomplish in life what no one else can help us accomplish and achieve or become. He's that kind of a very special friend. So one of the first ways that he expresses his friendship toward us is in his sacrificial death. The second way is this, and that is the fact he takes the initiative in the relationship. Look, if you will, in this 16th verse. He takes the initiative. He says, "You didn't choose me, But I chose you and appointed you that you should go and bear fruit, that your fruit would remain, so that whatever you ask of my Father in my name, he'll give it to you. Now, what is he saying? Simply this. He's saying, we didn't choose to become his friends. He chose to become our friend. He didn't see anything in us that was worthy, really, of becoming our friend. It wasn't the result of our works. It wasn't the result of good attributes and characteristics in us. He, because of his unconditional love for us, decided he wanted to be our friend. He wanted to be able to enable us to fulfill his purpose and his plan for our life. And so he chose to become our friend. So when you look at this passage and you ask yourself the question, who took the initiative, is very evident. He chose us in him, in Christ, before the foundation of the world. Now let me ask you this question. How have you responded to his invitation to be your friend? What have you said over all these years in your life when he's been expressing all different kinds of ways that he loves you, he cares for you, he desires the best for you? Have you responded to that? Have you rejected him, shunned him, shut him out? Or have you recognized that his invitation was an invitation of awesome love and intimacy with the very God of this universe? Think about it. The God who created it all says, I want to be your friend. If you'll let me, I will be a very intimate, loyal, loving friend to you. Another way he expressed his friendship and his love for us is this. And that is the revolutionary effect that it has upon our life. When you and I become a child of God, something happens. When you become a child of God, when you trust the Lord Jesus Christ as your personal Savior, a revolutionary effect takes place. Everything changes. Your spirit changes, your heart, your soul. That is, your eternal destiny changes. Everything begins to change. Your perspective on things. But you know what? When you become a friend of Jesus, he's already our friend. When we begin to recognize him as our friend, something else is going to happen. This relationship that we have, whereby we see him as Savior and Master and Lord and God and Sovereign Creator, all of a sudden, you know what happens? It's like he comes out of the heavens, down to earth, on our level, and we begin to relate to him in a whole different fashion. Now, I want you to notice something in this passage that could prove to be a little bit maybe misunderstood. Notice, what, if you will, what he says in this 15th verse. He says, no longer do I call you slaves, for the slave does not know what his master is doing. But I've called you friends, for all things that I've heard from my Father, I've made known to you. Now, what he's simply saying is, one of the ways that I have expressed my friendship to you, speaking to his disciples, one of the ways he's expressed his friendship to us is that he has told us, revealed to us things we wouldn't know any other way. He said to his disciples, he said, all these things that I've heard from my Father, I've made known to you. He said, I'm your friend. And he had told them about how to trust him. He had told them about how the Father loves them. He told them about heaven. He told them about hell. He told them about intimate relationships. He had told them what was going to happen to him. He had told them about the Pharisees and the Sadducees betraying him. He told them he was going to die and he was going to be buried. He'd explained to them about his resurrection and told them how he was going to ascend to heaven and he was going to be with the Father. And then he was coming back with his holy angels and he was going to wrap it all up one of these days and bring everything to a finality. He explained all of those things to him. They heard what no man had ever heard. He didn't tell everybody in his day what he shared with his disciples. He told them, shared with them things that no one else could possibly have known. And the only reason you and I have it is because the Holy Spirit brought it to their minds and hearts and they penned it. And now we have it and we call it the Bible, the living Word of God. One who is a genuine, intimate friend with someone is going to reveal and tell the other person things. They're not going to tell anybody else. Do you have the kind of friend with whom you can be confidential and tell them things that you know that they will never tell anyone else? Do you have the kind of friendship that you know that you can tell a secret and it'll stay a secret? Jesus told them, not necessarily secrets, but he says, I have revealed, I have taken the covers off. I've lifted the top off the pot, and you can look in and you can see all the things that my Father told me. I've told you all of these things because I'm your friend and I want to be your intimate friend. And the only way to be an intimate friend is to share our hearts, our minds, what we know, what we've experienced, what we feel, things we've been through, things we think we're going through. And this is exactly what Jesus is doing. Now, notice, if you will, in verse 14, another verse I want us to look at. You are my friends if you do what I command you. Now, that does not mean that is the emphasis of that verse is not, I'll let you be my friend if you do so and so. In other words, we don't have to live up to something in order to be his friend. We don't live up to something in order to get saved. We are saved by the grace of God, his goodness and love and kindness toward us, without regard to our worth or whatever. We say it's God's unmerited favor. So that his friendship toward us is not based on our worthiness. It's based on his unconditional love. So when he says, you are my friends if you do what I command you, the emphasis here is, that is, you're going to be transformed. That is, this relationship is going to be awesome if you will do what I command you. And you notice what he said. He said, what's my commandment? That you love one another. He says, when you begin to love one another, something's going to happen. Your life is going to be so transformed, you're going to be living out what I desire for you, that you love one another. And so one of the things that happens to people who fall in love with the Lord Jesus Christ is we're able to love someone else. In fact, the more you love the Lord Jesus Christ, listen, the greater your capacity to love someone else. Because you see, the more we love him, the more like him we're going to become. And the more like him we become, the more our capacity to love someone else in the same way he's loved us. Sacrificial love, taking the initiative, sharing our heart, pouring out our soul, pouring out our minds, doing all the things that true, genuine, intimate friends are able to do. And yet many of you are going to live your life lonely all of your life. You're going to have a lot of casual friends. You may have some close friends, but until you discover the intimacy that comes between Jesus Christ and another person, you will never be able to experience friendship to that level. You'll never be able to express friendship to someone else to the same degree you can when you fall in love with the Lord Jesus Christ and recognize the awesome friend he is to you. So let me ask you a question. Whom do you love? What friendship do you have to this degree that you would step in front of whatever was necessary to protect their life? Do you have a friend so intimate, one that you love enough to literally lay down your physical life for them? You say, well, are you talking about family? Well, yes. What about even family? Oh, yes. Are you sure? What about someone who is not your family, someone who is a friend? You say, I love this friend. Do you love them enough to lay down your life for them? I think there are people who do. But I think that so oftentimes we think we are real, genuine, close, intimate friends with someone, but we do have our limitations. Now let's look at that verse another way. He says, greater love has no one than this, than you lay down your life for your friends. Now watch this carefully. Laying down my life for my friend does not only include the possibility of laying it down physically, but what about laying down my life in this light? Then I'm willing to give up my goals for him or for her. Am I willing to lay down my plans for him or her? Am I willing to lay down my ideas, my wishes, my wants? Am I willing to lay down my life in order for the other person to have their way because I love them? You see, when it comes to becoming a Christian, living a relationship with Jesus Christ that's really intimate, we have to lay down our life. We lay down our old life. We lay down old ideas and old perspectives on things, and sometimes we have to lay down old friends Because sometimes the command of our Lord Jesus Christ is so demanding. Because he wants the best for us, we have to lay down our life to say, Lord, no longer my life, but I want you now to live your life in me and through me. You see, he desires an intimate relationship. He wants to be the kind of friend that's not casual, not distant, but warm, intimate, and personal, just as intimate and personal as God himself can possibly be. He expresses his love in different ways. Another way I think he expresses his love to us is with the fact that he challenges us. He challenges us to become our best and to achieve our best. I don't believe you can ever become your best unless Jesus is your friend. You'll never be able to accomplish all that God has set for you until he becomes your friend. Because as skilled and as gifted as you may be, apart from him, there is a limitation. Apart from him, you'll never be able to reach what God is after in your life. You'll never be able to sense, listen, the deep, abiding, genuine, intimate love that he has in mind for you. But the question is, do you want to be his friend? He's an available friend to every single one of us. But is he your friend? From his perspective, he's our friend. But is he my friend from my perspective? Or have you been one of those persons who've just sort of gone through life and you really haven't been interested in having him as your friend? Do you know when most people call upon Jesus? When they're down. You know when they cry the hardest? When they're down the furthest. You know when their unbelief and all of their skepticism and atheism crumbles all around them? When they know that there is no other way and they hope us Christians are right. And they cry out to a God they don't know, to a Jesus they've only heard about, and finally recognize upon being saved, here was a friend who'd been there all along, and they had ignored him. Every single one of us is coming to life and death. Suppose you die without Jesus as your friend. Let me ask you a question. Then what? If you die and Jesus is not your friend, then what? You say, well, I guess I'll just disappear. Oh, no, you won't. I guess I'll just evaporate. No, you won't. If you die without Jesus Christ being your friend, do you realize that you will be eternally separated, forever and ever separated from the one who loved you so much all your life that he laid down his life sacrificially for you? Because he loves you, because he loved you, and because he wanted to build an intimate relationship with you. To die without him, it would be better if you'd never been born. To live your life without him is a tragedy. When you can live your life and understand and experience life at its very, very best, because that's what he has in store for us. He's that kind of a friend. Now, suppose you're one of those persons and you say, how does all this relate to me? I'm not even a Christian. Well, let me say, first of all, you certainly need to be. You need to trust the Lord Jesus Christ as your personal Savior, because you know what? As much as he wants to be your friend, he can't be all that to you if you reject him as your friend. And if you're willing to ask him to forgive you of your sins, and you will entrust him as your personal Savior, which simply means that you believe that his death at the cross paid your sin debt in full, and you accept him as your Savior, that your sins are forgiven, your name is written in the Lamb's Book of Life, and forever you're a child of God, and Jesus becomes your friend. He's your friend, an available friend, if you will allow him to be so. And it may be that you are a believer, and you've never thought about him being your friend. I want to encourage you just to go through that list and ask yourself the question, do I really see Jesus this way in my life? Do I really believe he loves me this much? Do I believe he's real enough to be to me everything I need him to be? He is, and he will be if you'll let him. He'll prove to you to be the best friend ever. And Father, how grateful we are that you sent the Son of God, your beloved Son, to be our friend as well as our Savior. And I pray the Holy Spirit will take these simple truths and let them be investigative of our own heart. Let us see how we match up, the kind of friends we are, but above all, the kind of friend the Lord Jesus Christ is to us, and then respond accordingly by our love for Him, our obedience to Him, and our service for Him. In His name we pray. Amen.
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3: 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Here's some advice for believers in A Moment with Charles Stanley.
7: Well, I think we have to be willing to acknowledge I made a mistake. I said the wrong thing. I said it the wrong time in the wrong place. And to be willing to admit that to the other person, say, I made a mistake and I need to ask you to forgive me. And not, I made a mistake, but it's because so-and-so. No, it's I made a mistake or I said the wrong thing. Take full responsibility. You go to the right time and the right spirit, the right attitude, not expecting anything in return, but just however they respond is okay. Because if I admit my mistake and ask for forgiveness, their response is their responsibility. And their response, God will judge. If my attitude is right, then He will honor me for being willing to say, I need to ask you to forgive me. And if there's something that you can tell me that will help me, I appreciate that. And I will promise you this, that I will ask God to enable me to respond in a wiser way the next time.
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0: Do you ever wish you could have sat at Jesus' feet and just listened? Well, today, in a manner of speaking, you'll get that chance. Welcome to Through the Bible. I'm Steve Schwetz, your host. Our teacher, of course, is Dr. J. Vernon McGee, and he's about to guide us through Matthew 18, where we'll hear straight from Jesus himself. It's a great study, one that answers some questions about the kingdom of heaven and talks about the importance of forgiveness. So go ahead, grab your favorite seat on the Bible bus, and as you get comfortable, let's hear from a fellow passenger named Fred, who hopped back aboard after a long break.
1: This is Fred. I live in Grand Prairie, Texas. I was saved in 1971, having been a former professional drummer. Should be dead, like a lot of my friends were at that time. But I got saved. Then I joined a questionable group. I was in that for about 3 years. And when I got out, I started listening to J. Vernon McGee and Through the Bible on the radio here and there in the Southern California area in mid-70s. And then I eventually went to Dallas Theological Seminary and got a master's degree in Christian education and was in ministry full-time for a long time in counter-cult missionary work. And then recently, after having had some health problems and being out of ministry, retired, I started listening to Through the Bible again back in Hosea this last session. And I decided to continue in Genesis and just ordered a set of notes and outlines. So I appreciate all that you guys are doing and how Dr. McGee has helped me. And I want to help more people and hope to be teaching the Bible somewhere again in his time. God bless. Bye-bye.
0: Well, Fred, I'm so glad you're here, and I'll continue to save your seat as we travel along, and you keep us posted as you fling the seed and share the word with others. 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And what advice would you share with someone maybe who's just climbing aboard? And if you're new, what brought you here? And what's surprised or excited you so far? 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You can write to Box 7100, Pasadena, California, 91109, or in Canada, Box 25325, London, Ontario, N6C6B1. Or like Fred, leave us a voicemail at 1-800-65-BIBLE. Let's pray. Heavenly Father, increase our desire for your word, and let each word that we hear delight our souls. In Jesus' name we pray. Amen. Now turn to Matthew 18 as we go through the Bible with Dr. J. Vernon McGee.
2: Now in the 18th chapter of the Gospel of Matthew, we have a very wonderful chapter here. We find first the Lord places a little child in the midst as an object lesson for the kingdom of heaven today. And then he pronounces the parable of the lost sheep, and he provides a new pattern for conduct in the church, and he proclaims a new proviso for forgiveness. You see, these chapters here, though they do not seem to further advance the movement that's in the gospel, but they do fill out many of the dark corners which have risen because of the sudden digression in the kingdom of heaven due to the rejection of the king. Now, Matthew 13 gave us an overall outline of the kingdom of heaven in this age in the mystery parable discourse. But there are still questions to be answered. These chapters I find very helpful in answering many of the questions that arise. Now, we find that the new birth is made essential in entering the kingdom. And so let's begin there with verse 1 now, and I'm reading, "At the same time came the disciples unto Jesus, saying, Who is the greatest in the kingdom of heaven?" I wonder if you detect anything there of personal ambition, or is that just because I have a very critical mind that I see it there? Well, I feel that these men probably have been talking it over, and I suppose that maybe two or three of them would express themselves and probably get the impression that they might be the ones that could reasonably be considered as the greatest in the kingdom of heaven. And our Lord did a rather sensational thing here. Jesus called a little child unto him. And something that you may miss here is this, and set him in the midst of them. What does that tell you? It tells us that the little child, without hesitation, came to him. I think this is a very remarkable thing. The little ones came to him. Suffer the little ones to come unto me and forbid them not. The problem was not in getting the little ones to come to him. The problem was to stop the older ones, the adults, from hindering the little ones to come to him. I think this is a very lovely thing that we have here. And so our Lord put him in the midst and said, Verily I say unto you, except ye be converted and become as little children, ye shall not enter into the kingdom of heaven. Now, that verse has certainly been abused and misunderstood. There are those that think that he's talking about reversion and not conversion. They think that it means you to revert back to your childhood in some unusual fashion. Are you to become like a juvenile in your actions? And I am afraid that we've got a lot of the saints that act like spoiled children. And we've already seen our Lord talked about spoiled brats also. And there are a lot of the saints that think that's what it means. He's not talking about going back to a former childhood, but rather of going on to a new life. Here our Lord gives logic to the thinking of the disciples as he diverts their attention from the matter of holding an exalted place in the kingdom to that of primary importance, namely, of first being able to secure entrance into that kingdom. And this is just as radical as what our Lord said to Nicodemus that night. He said to him, That which is born of the flesh, it's flesh. And that which is born of the Spirit is spirit. And that unless you're born again, why, you're not even going to be able to see the kingdom of God. So that the important thing here is a new birth. And that is what he's talking about here. You've got to become a little child in the sense that you've got to be born again. And when you're born again, you start out as a child spiritually. And so many today like to be very active, be doing things. There are a lot of folks that like to give testimonies. You'd be surprised that over the years, the number of requests that I've had from so-called new converts that wanted to come and give their testimony. May I say to you, that is the same thing he's talking about here, that these men said, Who's the greatest in the kingdom of heaven? We'd like to get a good slice of the kingdom. We'd like to be pretty prominent in it. This is a day that is overemphasized activity and methods and getting everybody involved. This is the savers of that. Now, our Lord said that if you have been converted, why, think of your spiritual age. You're to become a little child. Now, should a little child get up and blabber out a testimony immediately? Should a little child be an officer in the church? Paul says not. And I think our Lord is saying something like that here. This is a very important section, as you can see. Now, he goes on to say this, verse 4 now of Matthew 18, Whosoever therefore shall humble himself as this little child, the same is greatest in the kingdom of heaven. Now, this is the thing that's important, is to go back to the entrance into the kingdom and not the position that is in the kingdom. And when you go back and emphasize the entrance, the new birth, then you'll find out that that one is the greatest in the kingdom. And whoso shall receive one such little child in my name receiveth me. Now listen to him. But whoso shall offend one of these little ones which believe in me, it were better for him that a millstone were hanged about his neck and that he was drowned in the depth of the sea. And friends, that's rather strong language, by the way. And what he's doing here in this entire section seems to me, He makes the evangelization of children a divine imperative. He gives top priority to this type of ministry, and I commend anyone that's working with children today. There's nothing as important as that. Remember the stories told that Dwight L. Moody came home one night, and his family asked him, "How many converts did you have tonight?" And he said, "Well, I had 2 converts and a half of a convert." And they said, "Oh, you had 2 adults and 1 child. "Oh, no." "No," he said, "I had 2 children and 1 adult. The adult was an old man. He didn't have but a half of a life to give anyway. He's just half of a convert. The little one is the important one." We today just don't emphasize that. I guess they never did. A pastor of a Scottish church years ago turned in his resignation. The elders asked him, "Well, why are you resigning?" "Well," he said, "all year I've just had 1 convert, and that was Wee Bobby Moffat." Well, Wee Bobby Moffat was the man who actually opened Africa to missionary work. And that was the biggest year that preacher ever had, and I don't care whether he had 1,000 other converts. You see, the little ones, our Lord is putting a great emphasis upon them here, and grows out of this question that they ask him. Verse 7, "Woe unto the world because of offenses, for it must needs be that offenses come. But woe to that man by whom the offense cometh. Wherefore, if thy hand or thy foot offend thee, cut them off. Cast them from thee. It's better for thee to enter into life halt or maimed rather than having 2 hands or 2 feet to be cast into everlasting fire." I can't think of anything more harsh, friends, than this right here. "And if thine eye offend thee, pluck it out. Cast it from thee. It's better for thee to enter into life with 1 eye rather than having 2 eyes to be cast into hell fire. Take heed that ye despise not one of these little ones, for I say unto you that in heaven their angels do always behold the face of my Father which is in heaven." Now, there are 2 things I want you to see here that are all important today, and especially if you are a person who's lost a little one by death. Now, when it says here, their angels do always behold the face of my Father which is in heaven, this is one of the verses that the belief in a guardian angel has come. In fact, this is the primary verse. Many people believe that all of us have a guardian angel. Now, we may have. Don't misunderstand me. I don't know whether we do or not. If I have one, he hasn't caught up with me yet, so I don't know too much about him. But I personally am sure that this passage hasn't anything to do with guardian angels. The word for angels here is spirits. Now, what he's saying is this, that in heaven their spirits do always behold the face of my Father which is in heaven. What he's saying is this, don't you offend one of these little ones. Now, when one of these little ones dies, his spirit goes immediately to be with God. All little ones, they go to heaven, friends. And they go to heaven not because they're innocent or they happen to be your child, but they go to heaven because Jesus died for them. That's what he's talking about here. Don't you offend them. Don't you get in their way. Let them come to me. And he says, even if they die, their spirits are going to be right there in the presence of my Father. So many people wonder about their little ones. Well, David knew about his when the little one died. He said, no use mourning anymore. He's not coming to me. One of these days I'm going to him. That is a very precious truth. So many people that have lost little ones. I've lost a little one also. I have one buried up here in Altadena in Southern California. Every now and then to this good day, and that was years ago, I go by there and put a few flowers there. Just, you know, she's not there. She's with him. But I just go there because that's all I got left now. But someday, some golden someday, I'm going to be there, and when I am, I'm going to see my little one. She's saved. I have 2 children, and I always hesitate to say that because I only have 1 living, and people begin to look around, and they think maybe something's happened to me that I don't know how to count or something. I have 1 in heaven and 1 that's out in Pasadena. She's married. I must confess, I worried more about her than I ever have the little one in heaven. I know where she is, and someday I'll go to her. This is a glorious passage, friends, and he says, don't block their way. Have you ever stopped to think how important this is in this day when there's so many crimes against these little ones? Recently in Southern California, parents, that is, the mother and a stepfather, left a precious little girl along the freeway up here in the San Joaquin Valley. I was up there at the time. How shocking it was to read about it. There were cold nights there. They just wanted to get rid of the little one. May I say to you, I'll be honest with you, friends. And you may not believe in a hell, but I want to say this. If there isn't a hell, there ought to be one for folks like that. And there is one. I believe there's one. He said it'd be better that anything happened to you than cause these little ones to offend. This is a great passage for this day in which we live. Now he moves from that into this wonderful parable. Here he says, for the Son of Man is come to save that which was lost. Now this is different from the parable in Luke 15 of the lost sheep. There the lost sheep was lost and needed to be found. Actually here it's a little different. The emphasis here is upon saving the lost, not finding the lost. Save that which was lost. How think ye, if a man have 100 sheep, and one of them be gone astray, doth he not leave the 99, and goeth into the mountains, and seeketh that which is gone astray? And if so be that he find it, verily I say unto you, he rejoiceth more of that sheep than of the 99 which went not astray. Now we come here to a new pattern, and notice how he closes this. Even so, it's not the will of your Father which is in heaven that one of these little ones should perish. Now, he'll take care of them until they get to the age of accountability. But parent, it's your responsibility until then. My, I'm afraid our school systems today are making guinea pigs out of the little ones. They're paying an awful price today in our schools. They've become nothing but guinea pigs in many cases through a great many crackpot leaders today that we have. May I say, we have a tremendous responsibility before God here. Now he says in this section, he provides a new pattern for conduct in the church. Moreover, if thy brother shall trespass against thee, go and tell him his fault between thee and him alone. If he shall bear thee, thou shalt have gained thy brother. Now, if he's trespassed against you, you go to him. And if he'll not hear thee, then take with thee one or two more, that in the mouth of two or three witnesses every word may be established. Now, this is an order in the church. And if he shall neglect to hear them, tell it unto the church. But if he neglect to hear the church, let him be unto thee as a heathen man and a publican. Now, there are those that like to smother things and cover them up today. That's not the way that he said to do it. You are to try to work it out in an amicable and a very peaceful manner and a quiet manner. But if the individual or the group won't let you work it out, then, my friend, you're to take it to the church. Now he says, here again, verily I say unto you, whatsoever ye shall bind on earth shall be bound in heaven, and whatsoever ye shall loose on earth shall be loosed in heaven. We've had this before us at another time, and I pass over it. Again, I say unto you that if two of you shall agree on earth as touching anything that they shall ask, it shall be done for them of my Father which is in heaven. For where two or three are gathered together in my name, there am I in the midst of them. Now, touching anything, somebody says, you mean if we agree down here, touching anything, that he'll hear us? Well, why don't you read all of it? For where two or three are gathered together in my name, there am I in the midst of them. He'll hear them, and touching anything that's in his name. And this is the simplest form here, actually, of church government, by the way. On the day of Pentecost, it says they continued steadfastly in the apostles' doctrine and the breaking of bread and in fellowship and in prayers. They were gathered together in his name. Now we have verse 21, this last section on forgiveness here. We have a real example in Simon Peter. Then came Peter to him and said, Lord, How oft shall my brother sin against me, and I forgive him till seven times? And this man, Simon Peter, he really thought that he was being magnanimous. Two or three times was the limit, according to the rabbis, but Simon Peter was willing to go seven times. But actually, Peter's generosity was parsimonious in comparison to the new estimation of Jesus. Listen to this. Jesus saith unto him, I say not unto thee until seven times, but until 70 times seven. That's 490 times, I think. And by that time, may I say that things may be just pretty much worked out. If not, why, both of them have reached the old age to the extent won't amount to much anyway, will it? I think this is really, shall I say, go the limit? And that's exactly what our Lord is saying here. Therefore is the kingdom of heaven likened unto a certain king, which would take account of his servants. When he had begun to reckon, one was brought unto him, which owed him 10,000 talents. But forasmuch as he had not to pay, his Lord commanded him to be sold, his wife and his children, all that he had, and payment to be made. The servant therefore fell down and worshipped him, saying, Lord, have patience with me, and I'll pay thee all. In other words, he said, I'd like to pay it back on an installment plan. Then the Lord of that servant was moved with compassion and loosed him and forgave him the debt. And I want to tell you, the amount was quite a sum, about $12 million. That's a lot to forgive anyone. And I think our Lord's using a ridiculous illustration. But the same servant went out and found one of his fellow servants which owed him 100 pence. And that's $17, over against $12 million. And he laid hands on him, took him by the throat, saying, pay me that thou owest. His fellow servant fell down at his feet, besought him, saying, have patience with me, and I'll pay thee. And he would not, but went and cast him into prison till he should pay his debt. So when the fellow servants saw what was done, they were very sorry and came and told unto the Lord all that was done. Then this Lord, after that, he called him, said unto him, O thou wicked servant, I forgave thee all that debt because thou desirest me. Shouldest not thou also have had compassion on thy fellow servant? His Lord was wroth and delivered him to the tormentors. So likewise shall my heavenly Father do also unto you, if ye from your hearts forgive not everyone his brother their trespasses. Now, may I say, that is a new principle, but that today is something that is not quite the basis for forgiveness for believers. Listen to him. And be ye kind one to another, tenderhearted, forgiving one another, even as God for Christ's sake hath forgiven you. Now, because he's forgiven us, we are to forgive. And we are to forgive the same way, tender-hearted, forgiving one another. This parable that he's concluded with, of the king who forgave his servant, but the man in turn refused to forgive another, it illustrates the principle of forgiveness, you see. If God forgave our sins on the same way we forgive, none of us would ever get forgiven. This is a great principle after you become a child of God. Because you have been forgiven, and it's on that basis, we're to forgive today. This is the principle of Christian conduct, of course. Now, we will leave off there. We'll begin next time with chapter 19. Until then, my beloved, may God richly bless you.
0: Well, I love the connection that Dr. McGee made between the parable of forgiveness and Ephesians 4:32, don't you? 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
2: The first name and the most used name in the scripture of God is Yahweh. Say it with me. Yahweh means the God who's always there. Yahweh means the name of God, and it's used more in the Bible than any other name. In fact, it's used 6,800 times in both Old and New Testament. And the translation literally, Yahweh, means to be, or the ever-living God, or the self-existing God. All that means that God does not need anything outside of himself. He does not need anyone outside of himself for his self-existence. And that is why I want you to yell with me, praise Yahweh.
3: Praise Yahweh.
2: God bless you. The second name that revealed to us in the scripture is Yahweh Yara. Can you say that? In English, we often say Jehovah Jireh, and then the song the kids often sing here, and they have to go and explain it, you know, my provider. Because I'm going to explain to you, it's more than just a provider. The word means a lot more than just being my provider. The word Yireh is the one who sees ahead, not just the one who sees. Everybody can see, but it's the one who sees ahead. If somebody up high up there, he can see things you can't see. When was the last time did you thank God for going ahead of you and rescuing you, even when you did not know it? Because he sees your needs before you do. Because he sees your needs before the needs arises. Because he sees the problem before it appears. Because he provides a solution to your impossibility before you discover them. Because he sees your difficulties and he helps you overcome them. Because he sees your temptations and he gives you victory over them before you face them. He is Yahweh Yara. He sees ahead and prepares ahead, even when you can't see it. Now I come to the third name that God reveals to us about himself, and that's Yahweh Rapha. Now the word Rapha means to heal, to cure, or to restore, more accurate. And beloved, God doesn't only heal and restores. Healing is his name. Can I get an amen? Healing is his name. His name is synonymous with wholeness. His name is synonymous with power for our weakness. His name is synonymous with being a balm on our wounds. His name is synonymous with healthy self-image. His name is synonymous with mending broken hearts. His name is synonymous with the renewal of our degenerate minds. His name is synonymous with restoring shattered relationships. And the greatest wholeness, of course, we're going to experience when we see him face to face, because the Bible said we're going to be like him. And imagine that day. We're going to be like Jesus. And that is why we praise and we worship, adore Yahweh Rapha. We praise who? And the fourth name God reveals to us about himself is Yahweh Nissi. God is my banner.

0: Now, beloved, Himirat, please, when you're fighting under Yahweh's flag, let me tell you, on the authority of the Word of God, you are assured of victory. Listen, you and I know from practical everyday life, we know that we honor and respect the American flag. And the reason we honor and respect the flag is because for those who have fought for that flag and died in protecting that flag, because of the freedom that we have, we owe to those who gave their life to defend the flag, the very prosperity we enjoy, and we might not have it for much longer, but at least we've got it now, the very prosperity we have is because people fought and died for that flag. In the same way, when we praise Yahweh Nissi, we're waving His flag. We are saying to the enemy of our soul, take this, Satan. We are waving and we are marching under Yahweh's flag. I am under Yahweh's magnificent oversight. I am under Yahweh's control. And because Yahweh is Nissi and is my Nissi, Satan, you need to know that my victory is assured. Satan, you need to know that you cannot destroy me and you cannot destroy God's purpose in my life until He says so. You haven't heard me say this. When people are worried about me going here or traveling or whatever, then they come and say, are you sure you're doing this? I say, listen, I am indestructible until God says so. Until He calls me home, I am indestructible. And so are you. So are you. Beloved, we need to fly the Lord's flag. We need to fly it in our lives. We need to fly it over our souls. We need to fly it over our families. We need to fly it over our homes. And we need to fly it over our marriages. We need to fly it over our church. And that is the secret of victory. I don't know, only you do, what giants are you facing in your life. I don't know what giants are you facing right now. I don't know. I don't know. But you do. I don't know whom you think out to destroy you. I don't know who's trying to destroy your marriage, or who's trying to destroy your family, or who's trying to destroy your business. I don't know, but you do. I don't know who or what is terrifying you and causing you to live in fear and in terror and anxiety and worry. I don't know what past experience that is haunting you and that's pulling you back every time you want to go forward. That past experience pulls you back. But whatever giant you are facing today, you can yell today, Yahweh Nissi. Praise who? He is bigger than any giant in your life. He is greater than any problem. He is mightier than any obstacle. He is higher than any mountain that you're facing. Say it with me. Praise. And the fifth one is Yahweh Makadosh. That's the Hebrew word which means to be set apart. Be set apart. Dedicated for a cause. Set aside. Makadosh is used of people when they're being set aside for a task, or sometimes actually used for utensils in the temple. When they put these utensils for holy use, for God's use in the temple, they're not allowed to be used for anything else. That word is used, Makadosh. This utensils are Makadosh. This people are Makadosh. And is translated, yes, in English, holy. Holy. I am told there are so many pastors and Bible teachers who do not want to use the word holy. They do not want to use the word holiness because they say it actually causes unreasonable restriction over their behavior. How far we've come. How far we've come. Think about this. The word that means to be cleansed and set apart is now an offense. The Bible said without holiness, no one can see God. Say that with me. Without holiness, no one can see God. See, what does it mean? It means to be separated from sin. It means to be set aside or dedicated. Listen to me. When we say God is holy, it means that He's totally separated from sin, that He is totally set aside from all impurities. It means, as He said and described Himself in Leviticus chapter 20 and verse 7, I am Yahweh Makadosh. This is the way God describes himself. You can't improve on that. God's holiness also means that he's free to act in ways that may not make sense to us, but make perfect sense to him. And he goes to God, why are you doing this? Why is this happening, God? I got this. Not me. God is saying that. I got it. It's under my control. Don't panic. Listen to me. When we try to put God in a box, I want you to remember that it is Yahweh Makadosh. Say it with me. Yahweh Makadosh. He is totally free to act graciously when we expect judgment. He is free to manifest himself differently from what we expected. But also God sets himself apart for his church. This is the one thing that tears me up. I'm telling you, and I'm going to explain to you what I mean by this. John 17, the high priestly prayer, where Jesus praying not just for the disciples, but for those who are going to come and believe through their message. You see, God set himself apart for the believers. He set himself apart for their holiness. He set himself apart for their encouragement. He set himself apart for their empowerment. He set himself apart for us to be the totality of his focus. Think about that. Think about that. When you begin to comprehend that, I pray that everyone will get it. If you are his child, God is set apart for you to be the totality of his focus. And when that happens, when you get it, I pray to God you get it, okay? When you get it, you want to be set apart totally for him. You can't help it. And so, we praise who? Six, Yahweh Shalom. He is our peace. He is our peace. In the book of Judges, chapter 6, verse 24, Gideon builds an altar to the Lord and he called it Yahweh Shalom. Yahweh Shalom. Say it with me. Why? Because at that time, God's people had no peace. They had no peace of mind. They had no peace physically. They had no peace at all. I want you to remember this. When Satan comes, especially in the days we're living in right now, and try to steal your peace, I want you to remember that, okay? Whatever you're going through right now, remember Yahweh is what? Here you go. Yahweh. Back then, the Israelites are being harassed by their enemies. I mean, they could not get a decent night's sleep. They were harassed and harassed day after day. And they come in as soon as their crops are ready to be harvested. They light a fire and they burn them and they become impoverished. And they got in such a miserable situation. They were on the verge of death. And one day, listen to me, one day they faced up to the source of the lack of peace. This is the problem. We never go to the source. We always focus on the symptoms. We stay with the symptoms. But you need to go to the source. Find out what is causing that lack of peace. And they faced up to it. They faced up to the fact that the reason for the lack of peace is they're disobedient to Yahweh. And so they cry to the Lord. And the Lord sends an angel to a man, very ordinary man, in fact, beyond ordinary. The name is Gideon. As a matter of fact, when the angels appeared to him, he said, oh, you mighty man of God. And Gideon turned to be an Italian. And he said, you talking to me? Are you talking to me? I'm the man of courage. You came to the wrong guy. This is the wrong address. You need to go somewhere else. No, it was you. It was you. Because you plus God equal mighty power. Don't you ever forget that. And so, the Lord gives them victory. And they name the place Yahweh Shalom. I want to tell you something you can take to the bank. Not literally, but you know what I mean. If you do not experiencing genuine, deep, abiding peace, it's for two reasons. Either you have never given your life to Jesus Christ and never experienced His presence in your life, or the vast majority of people who are listening to me right now, I'll come under the second category, is that they're living in blatant disobedience to the Word of God. In either case, God can change it today. He can change it today. Yahweh Shalom. Praise Yahweh Shalom. Yahweh Roy. Actually, it's more than just the Lord is my shepherd. It really is. The Hebrew word is so tender. I wish I could explain it. It's so tender. Now, we don't see sheep, we don't see shepherds, and we don't even relate to that to begin with. But the word does really mean more than just the Lord is my shepherd. Ro'i means that His grace is perfect for me, that His peace endures in my life, that His leading of me is most thoughtful, that His comfort to me is superior than all others, that His companionship is eternal and forever, that His assurance banishes all my fears, that His provision makes my enemy flee, that His anointing is my abundance, and that His goodness and mercy is overflowing. Can I get an amen? Amen. Praise Yahweh Roy. Say it with me. Praise. Okay, I come to the eighth one, and it's found in Jeremiah 23, verse 5. Yahweh tesdiknu. I know it's hard to get your tongue around it. Don't worry about it. Yahweh tesdiknu. The Lord our righteousness. In Jeremiah 23, 5, Jeremiah prophesied of the coming of Jesus, the Messiah. Now, Isaiah and Jeremiah probably gave us more detailed prophecy about the coming of Christ hundreds of years before He was born. We saw Abraham gave us a prophecy 2,000 years before he was born. In fact, Jesus said, Abraham longed to see my day, and he saw my day. But here's what he said. Let me read the scripture to you. This is the name by which he will be called. This is a future prophecy. That he will be called the Lord our righteousness. Remember, during the time of the prophecy, this prophecy came as a nice glass of cold water to a thirsty and parched people. Because during that time of Jeremiah, there were many prophets who are false prophets. They were prophesying falsely. That sounds familiar. So many of the priests were just busy feathering their own nests. They're feathering their own nests. Those who preach prosperity gospel, they're the ones who are prospering, not the congregation. Violence was rampant. Bloodshed. I could never understand, and I don't get into politics, as you know, but I will speak the truth. I could never understand anybody can vote for anyone who is pro-abortion when God said bloodshed is abhorrent to me. I know you know this. And it's not because I nearly was aborted that this is significant to me. It's significant to me because God said, I abhor bloodshed. And a person who doesn't have his or her compass right on life, they got it messed up everywhere else. The spiritual leaders in the time of Jeremiah were confused. They were uncertain. And here comes the word from the Lord. The day is coming. The day is coming. And I'm sending my Messiah who be called my righteousness. And you know, not long ago when I was preaching from the Sermon on the Mount, I told you, we have no righteousness if we live 2 million lifetimes, if we do a lot of good work that lasts a million years. We have no righteousness. We have no right standing with God the Father. Only through the righteousness of Jesus Christ are we righteous before God. In fact, the word literally means, tesdiknu, means an upright or straight or an arrow sometimes referred to. No wonder the Apostle Paul could say, 1 Corinthians chapter 1, verse 30, he said, Christ is our righteousness. We have no righteousness without Jesus. Praise Yahweh tesdiknu. Say it with me. Praise. Finally, for now anyway. Ninth name is Yahweh Shama. Actually, literally can be the God who hears me. But the one who hears me is because he's there all the time. The God who's always there, or God who always hears me. Beloved, listen to me. He is there for you every moment of every day. He never puts you on hold to take another call. He never turns you down. He never ignores you. He never says, oh, no, not you again. In fact, the Bible said he rejoices over us with singing. He's delighted when you come to him. He loves it when you genuinely want to fellowship with him. He loves it when you want to be in intimacy with him. In Matthew 28, 20, Jesus said, lo, I am with you how often?
1: Always.
0: How many times?
1: Always.
0: Praise with me. Yahweh Shammah. I'm almost at the end, but I want to give a word of testimony. I have never begun to praise the names of God without being engulfed in the presence of God. Not one time. I don't know if I'm giving away family secrets, but I was up at 4 o'clock and in another room, of course, praying, and I was praying loud. My wife jumped out of bed and said, are you okay? I said, yeah, just praising God. Listen, the more I know God, the more I want to praise him. And the more I see him working in my life, the more I see his power and sovereignty surrounding me. Now what I want you to do as we come to the end, I want you to go through the list with me. All the 9 names. Praise. Praise. Praise. Praise. Praise. Praise. Praise. Praise. Praise. Father, I pray in the name of Jesus, teach us in these tough, hard days. Teach us to praise your names. That is the secret of our power. That's the secret of victory. Lord, I pray that we would develop intimacy with you, that regardless of what happens all around us, we know that we have power where power really belongs. You, Lord Jesus, in your name I pray. Amen and amen and amen.
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3: And good morning. You are listening to the Good News Station right here, WCNO in Palm City, Florida. Keep your dial set right here. We have some amazing programming that's going to be coming on up as we move along through the day. And, of course, we are looking for you to be a part of that. I did receive a call a little earlier this morning and wanted to break in. One of our listeners called from the Vero Beach area and said they're not able to receive WCNO at 89.9 this morning. Now, that should not be the case. All of our equipment is working fine. And we're just curious whether or not there might be some pirate radio breaking in on our signal up in the Vero Beach area. If you are in the Vero Beach area and you normally have a good signal where you live, but you're having difficulty today, if you could just jot down maybe the address and the time of day that you're experiencing that problem and what you are hearing on the radio at 89.9. And in other words, if there's another station that is breaking in, if there are call letters or anything like that, or a type of music, any of that might be helpful to us. On occasion, we have had some pirating activity take place that blocked our signal or stepped on it at times, but the FCC takes very serious that type of activity, and there are extremely high penalties and fines for individuals who do that. So if you would kindly give us a call here at WCNO, if in your area there seems to be a problem, we would appreciate that. And again, to our dear friend who called in this morning, hopefully we will get this resolved quickly. And if necessary, we'll contact the FCC to find out exactly what is going on. The number here at the station is 772-221-1100, 772-221-1100. Well, it's right now 9:57, getting ready for the top of the hour. It's coming right up in just a few moments, and so we look forward to spending the day with you right here. God bless you. Have an awesome day. It looks like it's nice and sunny out, so let's enjoy that. Drive safe. God bless.
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7: Churches are now facing new questions in the age of AI, artificial intelligence. 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
8: 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Here's attorney David Gibbs Jr.
7: Most Americans are turning to artificial intelligence for spiritual advice. 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But faith is more than just information. It's a deep personal walk with God that nothing can replace. AI may give fast answers, but it cannot guide your soul or shepherd your church. As this technology grows, ministries have real questions about faith and influence. Is your church ready for this? If you're unsure how to respond, don't wait. Our ministry has an AI guideline that we'd be happy to give you. Call us at the Christian Law Association and speak directly with someone who understands the challenges that we have against the faith in America today.
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11: On what basis does God ever declare a person just? For Rome, it's because they are just. for the Reformed understanding, the sole grounds for the justification of a believer is the righteousness of Christ. It's Christ's righteousness and his righteousness alone that justifies us. In fact, the phrase justification by faith alone is simple shorthand for justification by Christ alone.
12: The words we use matter. And when we describe how we're declared righteous before a holy God, our words have eternal significance. Hello and welcome to this edition of Renewing Your Mind. We have been exploring the doctrine of justification by faith alone this week, and today R.C. Sproul breaks down important terms and definitions which help us more easily understand and articulate this vital biblical truth. I hope you'll listen to the program to learn how you can receive all 10 messages from this series. But right now, let's join Dr. Sproul.
11: We've been looking at the posting of the 95 Theses by Luther in 1517, and consequently at the Roman Catholic understanding of justification. And in Luther's theses, he brought into question the whole system of justification that was embraced by the Roman Catholic Church. At this point, he still believed essentially in the Roman system, but questions were beginning to haunt him. And among them was the question of the treasury of merits. And the treasury of merit was critical to the whole concept of indulgences. We know how the indulgence controversy created a firestorm at the time because the way in which Johann Tetzel was selling the indulgences. But the bigger question is, what's this whole thing of indulgences about and where did it come from? Well, again, it developed gradually over the history of the Roman Catholic Church. It was based ultimately on the idea that Christ gave to Peter the keys to the kingdom, or the keys of the kingdom. And so the Pope was seen as holding the office of the keys. And the keys of the kingdom included authority over the dispensing and distribution of indulgences. Jesus said to his disciples, whoever sins you remit on earth will be remitted in heaven, and so on. Now, the treasury of merit became front and center in this whole idea of the sale of indulgences. And the treasury of merit is a treasury that contains an infinite amount of merit, which is at the power of the church to distribute to those who were lacking merit. Now, in the first place, the chief deposit to the treasury of merits was the merit of Christ. But it was not only the merit of Christ that was or is in the treasury, because the concept of the treasury of merit still exists in the Roman communion. But in addition to the merit of Jesus was also the merit of Mary. In addition to the merits of Mary were added the merits of the saints. Now, there are very few people historically in the Roman view who die and go directly to heaven. The overwhelming majority of people who die, die with impurity still on their soul, so they have to go to purgatory, have those impurities purged or cleansed before they can go to heaven. Again, purgatory is not hell. They don't go to hell and be punished. Purgatory is not a place of punishment. It's a place of cleansing. And it will ultimately, for all of those in purgatory, their ultimate destiny will indeed be heaven, but only after this purification process takes place. Now,
13: The problem, then, is that people who are in purgatory don't have sufficient righteousness to get them directly to heaven. Now, as I say, there are a handful of people historically who died with no impurities on their soul, with sufficient merit to get them into heaven directly. But not only did they have sufficient merit themselves to go into heaven, but they had a third kind of merit that we haven't discussed yet. We've already looked at the distinction between condign merit and congruous merit with respect to the sacrament of penance. But in addition to condign merit and congruous merit was this third kind of merit, which was called supererogatory merit, which is achieved by people producing works of supererogation, not irrigation, but erogation. Supererogatory works are those works that are so good, so meritorious, that they're beyond the call of duty. It's an excess or extra merit, which if you, for example, perform works of supererogation, more works than you need to get into heaven, those extra merits or excess merit is then deposited into the treasury of merit. And it's from that treasury that the church, through the Pope, has the power to apply merits to those who are lacking. And so in that whole system of indulgences, what was going on was that by the giving of alms, the purchasing of indulgences, as it were, withdrawals were made from this treasury and applied to those who were lacking them in purgatory so that they could move ahead to heaven. Now, that concludes our basic overview of the Roman Catholic understanding of justification. I'll talk still further about it when we look at other contrasts between the Protestant view. But over against this, Luther's cry, of course, was sola fide. Justification is by faith alone. And we're going to spend a little bit of time looking at Paul's teaching of it in Romans, but just for an introduction to the Protestant view of justification by faith alone, I want to take some time to define the terms. First of all, the word justification itself. The word, the English word justification, comes over from the Latin justificare, which literally meant to make just or to make righteous. Now, one of the problems that produced this whole controversy historically was in the early centuries, the Latin fathers were not reading and developing their doctrine from the Greek, but rather from the Vulgate, from the Latin translation of the Bible. And when the Latin translation of the Bible speaks about justification, it uses the Latin justificare, which is drawn from the legal structure of the Roman system of law. And again, to make righteous means that here's a person who is not righteous, and the word to justify means that you make them righteous so that they become truly righteous in and of themselves. And so the system of justification that developed was the system of understanding how an unjust person is made just or righteous. Now, when we talk about the process of being made truly righteous, we're talking not about justification, but about sanctification. So we believe that first there's justification, and then what follows from justification is sanctification. Where in the ancient Roman view, because of the use of that term, justificare, actually sanctification was preceding justification because God wouldn't pronounce you just until you actually had become just. But the Greek word, dikaiosune, does not mean to make righteous. It means to count or reckon as righteous or to treat as righteous. And so the heart of the Reformation view is that while we are still unrighteous, we are declared to be righteous by God's applying to us the righteousness of Christ through imputation, which I'll also expand on later. And so when God looks at us, he sees that we are still sinful. But he nevertheless, once we have faith, he counts us or reckons us or declares us to be righteous. Now, Luther's motto to explain that is one you've maybe already heard, the Latin phrase, simul justus et peccator. And that was how he tried to define this state of affairs, whereby when we are not righteous in ourselves, nevertheless, in the sight of God, we're considered or counted to be righteous. The phrase simul justus et peccator means simul. We get the word simultaneous from that. And so the simul means at the same time. Simul justus, at the same time, just or righteous, et. Now, what's that? Does that mean? That's the past tense of the verb to eat, right? I et my dinner. Et means simply and. Remember with Julius Caesar, when he stabbed, his final words are supposed to be et tu, Brute. That means and you too, Brutus. And so et simply means and. So simul justus et, at the same time just and peccator, which means sinner. We talk about little sins as being peccadilloes. If we say somebody's pure, we say they're impeccable. And so that comes from the Latin word for sin. So Luther is saying at the very same time, we are just and sinners. Now that sounds at the beginning as a contradiction. And what is the law of non-contradiction? Something cannot be A and non-A at the same time and in the same sense or in the same relationship. Now, Luther is saying here, we are at the same time A and non-A, righteous and sinner, but not in the same relationship. In and of ourselves, we remain sinners, but we are righteous by virtue of the transfer of Christ's righteousness to ourselves, by virtue of the imputation of his righteousness. Now, we said at the beginning of our study of the Roman view of justification that it starts at baptism with an infusion of grace. And so a justified person, according to Rome, is justified on the grounds of infused righteousness that then is possessed inherently by the believer. The Protestant view is that we are justified not by an infusion of righteousness, but by an imputation of righteousness. Now, you know, as I said earlier, at the time of the Reformation, there were all kinds of attempts to overcome this enormous catastrophic split within Christendom. And the final one at Regensburg came this close to healing the breach and solving the schism and resolving the theological dilemma. But the sticking point that was never able to be resolved then or now is the case of imputation. Rome has always rejected the idea that we are justified on the basis of an imputed righteousness, a righteousness that is not our own, a righteousness that Luther called an alienum justitium, an alien righteousness, a righteousness that is extra nos, outside or a part of us, a righteousness that is counted for us but is not our own. If time permits, later on, we'll expand that a little bit more. But I'm just trying to give you the basic definition of justification by faith alone. The second word is the word by. That's a simple little term. And I mentioned before that it has to do with the dative of means. That if you ask Rome, by what means are we justified? They would say the instrumental means by which we are justified is baptism. Remember when I said we started this thing, that baptism begins the process of justification, and it is the instrumental cause or the instrument by which a person is justified. Now, let me just take a minute to talk about this instrumental cause idea. One of the oldest questions of philosophy is the question of motion and of change. You might remember Heraclitus saying you never step into the same river twice because by the time you put your second foot in, the river has moved and you have changed, if only by being a few seconds older. But he says whatever is changing. Change is the singular mark of creaturehood and of finitude. And from Aristotle's perspective, change was a kind of motion. And so he examined that and he asked himself, are there different ways in which things change? Are there different kinds of changes? Well, he says when he looks for change, he's looking for the cause of a change. And he said it would be simplistic to assume that causes are singular, when in many cases a change is wrought by the application of several different things. And he used the classic illustration of a piece of art, a piece of sculpture, a statue that was being made in order to distinguish among various types of causes. And he would say the efficient cause, the main cause that brings the change to place, the chief efficient cause for creating a piece of sculpture is the sculptor. He's the guy that's making all the changes. But there's also the material cause. And the material cause for the statue is the block of wood or the block of marble out of which the statue is made. And so he defines material causality as the matter out of which something is made or changes. When we talk about the creation of the universe, what would we say is the material cause? Nothing, because there wasn't anything, except no matter, at least. But God is the efficient and sufficient cause of all of creation. When he creates the world, not out of a previous existing substance or matter, he creates it ex nihilo. All right, but the material cause is that out of which a thing is made. The efficient cause is the one who makes it, all right? The formal cause is the idea or blueprint that the artist is using in order to create his subject. He doesn't just go chiseling away at that piece of marble with no idea in mind of how it's going to look when it's finished. He has to have a form in his mind for it. And then the final cause would be the purpose for which something is made. In this case, maybe it is to just make the garden of the emperor more beautiful. And so Michelangelo creates a statue to enhance the beauty of the church or something. That's its final cause. Well, the instrumental cause are the instruments that are used to bring about the change. And in the case of making a statue, the instrumental cause would be the hammer and the chisel. Okay? the things that are used by which the change takes place. Easy enough. So when Rome talks about baptism as the instrumental cause, it is the means or the instrument by which the person is changed into having this reception or infusion of grace. And the reformers say, no, the sole instrumental cause of justification is faith. It's not baptism, it's not penance, it's faith, which is the instrumental cause. By the way, though both Protestants and Catholics use the language and terminology of Aristotle's distinctions of causality, they also, both sides, added another specific cause, which they called the meritorious cause of justification. And again, we get to the heart of the issue. On what basis does God ever declare a person just? For Rome, it's because they are just. For the Reformed understanding, the sole grounds for the justification of a believer is the righteousness of Christ. It's Christ's righteousness and his righteousness alone that justifies us. In fact, the phrase justification by faith alone is simple shorthand for justification by Christ alone. All right, so in the Protestant doctrine, you have sola fide. It's by faith alone, not by faith plus works. It's by grace alone, sola gratia. It's by grace, not merit. And it's by Christ alone, not by Christ plus me.
14: 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Again, it's titled Justified by Faith Alone. 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Dave will be taking over hosting Renewing Your Mind on Monday through Friday, and Dave, it's been a pleasure to work with you over the years here at Ligonier, and I could not be more pleased to introduce you as the Monday through Friday host of Renewing Your Mind.
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14: 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I'm excited for you, and I'm also pleased to introduce the host of the weekend edition of Renewing Your Mind, Josh Mann. 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
16: Thank you, Lee. And Dave, I echo what you just said. I've listened to Renewing Your Mind for years, and I've also benefited so much from the teaching ministry of Dr. Sproul in particular. You know, he was my introduction to Reformed theology, as I know he was for so many other people. And so it's just a huge joy for me to have this front row seat in learning alongside our listeners from around the world. So thank you again so much. I'm just delighted to be here.
14: Thank you, Josh. Thank you, Dave. And may God richly bless both of you as you continue to serve him faithfully here at Ligonier Ministries. And to you, our listeners, it has been a great privilege to serve as host during this season. You know, coming to work here in 2013 and sitting across from Dr. Sproul here in this studio for those final years of his life and ministry was a blessing of the Lord for which I'll never be able to express enough gratitude. I also want you to know this. I love this ministry. Like so many of you, my wife and I are proud ministry partners and will continue to be because we believe in the mission that RC articulated so many years ago to proclaim, teach, and defend the holiness of God in all its fullness. And I continue to be amazed by the gifted men and women that God, in His providence, has placed here to carry out that mission so faithfully. Please know how much I've appreciated your encouragement to me over the years and for your prayerful support of this ministry. May God richly bless you. And be sure to tune in again next time here on Renewing Your Mind.
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18: 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Listen as I share a very important point with you concerning critical issues of the aging experience. Are you a caregiver for someone whose memory is changing? We will have lots of tips for you that may make your daily life easier. Rule number one is summed up as, do not argue. Here's an example. You and your spouse have been going to the same restaurant for years, but yesterday when you arrived, your spouse said, "Oh, I've never been here before." You are quite surprised, and being in the real world, you promptly corrected them and said, "Of course you have been here before. We've been coming here for 10 years. Your spouse gets upset, they do not believe you, and dinner is ruined. Please rethink your response. You are trying to bring them into the real world, but that is not their world. Ask yourself, does it matter that they think we have never been here before? A response that helps them save face as well as keeps your blood pressure down would be something like, "I'm sure we're going to have a great meal here tonight." Think about this. Do you want to be right or do you want to be happy? As long as there are no safety issues involved, go with the flow. Did I say something today that got your attention? I'm Donna True, and I can be reached at 772-223-7800, Council on Aging of Martin County at the Kane Center. That's 772-223-7800.
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Jesus says to them, you are wrong. You need to change. His own change when Jesus says to them, change. His own don't say with Frank Sinatra, I did it my way. His own say, when Jesus said that my way was the wrong way, I changed and I did it Jesus's way. Proverbs 1:23 says that Jesus pours out his spirit on his own, and that's how his own come to understand that Jesus is the Messiah, that Jesus is God, and who Jesus is. It's all about these words in verse 4 of our chapter. It's all about these words, his own. Now, his own works both ways. A sheep of Jesus are his own, and Jesus is for the sheep, verum. Jesus possesses the believer, and the believer possesses Jesus. Jesus is his own Savior. Because the believer possesses Jesus, the believer has life. That's what 1 John 5:12 is telling us. 1 John 5:12 has these words, has or hath and hath not, and they parallel. He that hath the Son hath life. He that hath not the Son of God hath not life. It's all about having. It's all about his own. It's all about having as his own. If a person really has Jesus as his own, then he's got life. He has life. If he doesn't really have Jesus as his own, he does not have life. Now in verse 27, Jesus describes another essential difference between his own sheep and the others that are not his own sheep. And this has to do with the voice. The voice of Jesus in verse 27. My sheep hear my voice. That means his own sheep want to hear. They want to hear the voice of Jesus. They're constantly looking and listening for the voice of Jesus. They read their Bibles all the time because they want to hear the voice of Jesus in the Bible. His own sheep are described, Deuteronomy 33:3, Moses said, yea, he loved the people, all his saints are in thy hand, and they sat down at thy feet. Everyone shall receive of thy words. They want to. And also, his own are characterized by having a sensitive heart. Even when they hear others speak or see something in nature, whatever, they're listening to hear the voice of Jesus, to speak to them, maybe from another person, lost or saved, another person. Jesus speaks, they're listening. His own are so taken up with hearing the voice of Jesus for them, the words of Jesus, they say, that's life for me, to hear the voice of Jesus, to hear the words of Jesus. And this is what Jesus said in John 6:33, it's the spirit that gives life. The flesh profits nothing. The words that I speak unto you, they are spirit, they are life. Matthew 4:4, Jesus answered and said, it is written, man shall not live by bread alone, but by every word that proceeds out of the mouth of God. That's how man lives, by the words that come out of the mouth of God. His own, they're like Mary. They're like Mary. Mary had a lot of things on her to-do list, but she put at the top of it, hearing the voice of Jesus. Luke 10:39, she had a sister called Mary, which also sat at Jesus' feet and heard his word. Now Moses described, as we saw in that Deuteronomy 33:3 verse, he says they, his saints sit down at his feet and they receive his words. So when Jesus said in verse 27, my sheep hear my voice, he meant my own sheep. He meant that his sheep, his own sheep, have an ability. They have a certain ability that God gives them to discern the difference between the voice of Jesus and other voices. John 10:4, when he putteth forth his own sheep, he goeth before them, and the sheep follow him. They know his voice. And a stranger will they not follow, but flee from him, for they know not the voice of strangers. So he's explaining to them, to show them the difference between those who are truly his sheep and those who are not his sheep. That's what he's doing here. Now, he's using a great strategy here. This is a great strategy of Jesus. He's using the opposition

0: enemies
1: to reach and teach and guide, for that matter, a wider audience. Charlie Kirk used that same strategy of Jesus. Charlie Kirk would go on campus, he loved to give the microphone to his most staunchest opponents and have them go ahead, say it. Take all the time you want. Say it clearly. Voice your opposition. Give your arguments. And Charlie would use that forum to teach about the happiness of a man and a woman falling in love, getting married, having children, raising a family around God. Now, Charlie Kirk had great crowds that would hear these truths about love, children, family, and God, but Charlie Kirk never would have had those crowds if Charlie just simply got on the stage and started preaching about love and children and family and God. Charlie wisely gave the microphone to those who opposed those truths, and he let them speak. And then Charlie answered questions, and he spoke. And the crowds came to see the fight. They were coming to the Colosseum. They wanted to see blood. And in the same way, Jesus did not flee when his opponents came to attack him. Like Charlie, when the opponents came, Jesus and Charlie both said, great, this is a great opportunity. And when those opponents came, that's what they said. And what was the great opportunity? The great opportunity was, first, try and help those opponents change. Let them hear their own words, which is what Jesus and Charlie wanted. Second, it was a great opportunity for there to be this great crowd that would hear the truth, which is what Charlie and Jesus wanted. And third, it was a great opportunity to set up a crossroads. When Jesus and Charlie let their opponents speak, and then Jesus and Charlie spoke, there was set up for the benefit of everyone a very vivid crossroad where people had to make a choice. A choice between the truths of Jesus, truths of Charlie spoke, and the opposite position that the opponents, that's where they stood. It was really a very vivid time, very vivid to make a choice. This is what Jesus wanted. He wanted to people to see the choice between surrendering to Jesus or fighting against Jesus. And the hymn puts it like this. The hymn puts it like this. What will you do with Jesus? Neutral you cannot be. Someday your heart will be asking, what will he do with me? And this was also wonderful about that final meeting with those six Israelis I was telling you about. Because when I first met them at the airport, first time I met them was at the airport going down there. Oh, they were suspicious. Oh, man, I thought, what do you guys all work for the Mossad? They were defensive. They weren't open at all. They were like, you're the Jesus converter, aren't you? But in that last meeting, when I challenged them about Jesus, they said, we've never met a person like you before. And I took that to mean we've never been brought to a crossroads before where we got to choose between surrendering to Jesus or fighting against Jesus. It's because it's all about a crossroad of choice. It's a crossroad of choice. And that brings us to the word my sheep, Jesus used to describe his followers, my sheep. He's teaching that they are his sheep, not because of the choice of Jesus. They are his sheep because of their own choice. Jesus rejects no one who comes to him. When a person comes to Jesus, Jesus doesn't say, no, I don't want you. He doesn't say, I think I'll choose somebody else, but not you. When anyone comes to Jesus, Jesus says to that person, welcome, friend. I've been hoping you'd come. You are now part of my sheep. That's what Jesus meant. John 6:37, when he said, him that cometh to me, I will in no wise cast out. John 7:37, in that last day, that great day of the feast, Jesus stood and cried, saying, if any man thirst, let him come unto me and drink. A person is part of his own sheep because that person made the choice to join himself to Jesus. And then when Jesus said, my sheep in verse 27, they were his sheep because he paid for them. He bought them. That's mine. I bought it. I own it. 1 Corinthians 6:20, you are bought with a price. 1 Timothy 1:18, you were not redeemed with corruptible things as silver and gold, but with the precious blood of Christ, as of a lamb without spot, without blemish. Then when Jesus called his followers my sheep, he meant they weren't just his sheep because Jesus passively sat there and waited for them to come. He went after them. He found them. And that was at great cost. That cost Jesus a lot. Luke 19:10, the Son of Man has come to seek and to save that which was lost. Luke 15:4. What man of you having 100 sheep, if you lose one of them, doth not leave the 99 in the wilderness and go after that which is lost until he found it? And when he hath found it, he layeth it on his shoulders, rejoicing. Another great hymn, hymn number 265, the 99. There were 99, the hymn says, there were 99 that safely lay in the shelter of the fold. But one was out on the hills away, far off from the gates of gold. Away on the mountains, wild and bare, away from the tender shepherd's care. Lord, thou hast here thy 99. Are they not enough for thee? But the shepherd made answer, this of mine has wandered away from me. And although the road be rough and steep, I go to the desert to find my sheep. But none of the ransom ever knew how deep were the waters crossed, nor how dark was the night ere the Lord passed through, ere he found his sheep that was lost. Out in the desert, he heard its cry. 'Twas sick and helpless and ready to die. Lord, whence are those blood drops all the way that mark out the mountain's track? They were shed for one who had gone astray ere the shepherd could bring him back. Lord, whence are those hands so rent and torn? They were pierced tonight by many a thorn. So when Jesus says, in verse 27, my sheep, they're his sheep because it cost him a lot to make them his sheep. When Jesus said in verse 27, my sheep hear my voice, he was saying his sheep are identified by their ears. They got special, there's something about their ears. Those ears hear his voice. And that thought that the sheep of being different because of the ear, that reminds me of how we mark our sheep and goats. We mark them with ear tags, punchy plastic piece of into their ear tags, a piece of colored plastic with a number on it. All our goats and our sheep have those ear tags on them. And they tell us, well, that's our animal. When Jesus said in verse 27, my sheep hear my voice, you can tell one of Jesus' sheep from a person who is not one of Jesus' sheep, because his sheep listen with great interest to messages in church, Bible messages on the radio, so et cetera. His sheep love to search the Bible to hear the voice of Jesus. Chris is not here with us today. He's in Loretto. But it reminds me of a time when I was in Chris's home in Loretto, and on his kitchen counter was his Bible open, totally marked up, so many highlighted colors and notes. That's a mark of a sheep of Jesus. Verse 27, my sheep hear my voice. They love to hear his voice in the Bible. Now, it's not just the ears of the sheep that are different. It says in verse 27, he said in verse 27, they follow me. Their feet are different because their feet follow Jesus. We should all, it's a healthy thing for us to sit down in life and just ask the question, where are we going? Where are we going in life? The Bible talks about doing that, and it uses the word ponder. Ponder, Proverbs 4:26, ponder the path of thy feet, and let all thy ways be established. When a man says, oh, she looks pretty and nice, just like Simon and Garfunkel's song, The Boxer, just to come on from the whores on 7th Avenue, I do declare there were times when I was so lonesome, I took some comfort there, Paul Simon writes. Bible says about that kind of life of entrapment and sex, Proverbs 5:5, her feet go down to death. Her steps take hold on hell. Lest thou shouldst ponder the path of life. Her ways are movable. You cannot know them. The lure of the sex, it's a lure of Nike. Just do it. Don't be inhibited. Don't think. Just do it. The Bible says in Proverbs 5:6, ponder the path of thy feet and see that her feet go down to death. The Bible is saying, just don't do it. Just say no. But when Jesus said in verse 27, they follow me, they follow me, he was saying, don't do it, but use me, Jesus, as your example, as your pattern. Try to copy me. Another beautiful hymn written in the 1800s in our hymnal called Trying to Walk in the Steps of the Savior. It's nice. It's got a melody like we're walking, trying to walk in the steps of the Savior, trying to follow our Savior and King, shaping our lives by his blessed example. Happy. How happy the songs that we sing. How beautiful to walk in the steps of the Savior, stepping in the light, stepping in the light. How beautiful to walk in the steps of the Savior, led in paths of light. Now, when Jesus said in verse 27, my sheep hear my voice and they follow me, he was saying that when Jesus calls his sheep to obey him, they obey. There's a churchyard in England, little church, and there's a little grave. There's a little grave there because it's for a little boy who died. His name was Freddie. And the only thing written on his tombstone to describe the little boy Freddie that died so young are the words, quote, Freddie, end quote, dot, dot, dot, quote, yes, father, quote. That's precious. Would to God that was true of all of our lives, that our lives would be lives of Jesus calling our name and us responding in obedience. My sheep hear my voice and they follow me. Verse 27. That was the message on the tombstone of little Freddie. Freddie, yes, father. When Jesus said in verse 27, my sheep hear my voice and they follow me, Jesus was saying that his sheep are yes people. They say yes, just like little Freddie. Yes, father. When Jesus calls his sheep to obey him, they say yes. They don't say no. Freddie, along with the sheep of Jesus, are just like little Samuel, little boy Samuel. He hears the voice of Jehovah Jesus. He responds, 1 Samuel 3:10, the Lord came and stood and called as at other times, Samuel, Samuel. Samuel answered, speak, for thy servant heareth. And then Jesus described his sheep as all of them having a wonderful gift that he gives them in verse 28, and I will give unto them eternal life. Each one of the sheep of Jesus has a very valuable gift from Jesus. That gift is eternal life. My wife went into the emergency room at Grossmont Hospital. She was so sick before she was diagnosed with the fatal disease of leukemia that did take her life quickly. She didn't know that she had leukemia, but from the way she felt, she knew she was going to die. But more important than her knowing that she was going to die, she knew she had the gift of verse 28. So everyone who came into the emergency room, she announced to them, I'm going to die, but I have eternal life. And the way she said it was so much, no doubt about it. She was so convinced that she had eternal life that she wasn't sad to tell people, I'm going to die. She was not sad about that because she was glad to say the second part, I have eternal life. And why was she so convinced that she had eternal life? It was because of verse 28. Verse 28, and I give unto them eternal life. It's a promise. It's a gift. It's a promise gift in verse 28 of Jesus that gave eternal life, that made Cheryl not sad to say, I'm going to die, because her complete statement was, I'm going to die, but I have eternal life. She knew she had eternal life. Not like one of those six Israelis who at my house at the dinner table said, I don't know if there's life after death. I don't honestly know if there's heaven. But when I die, I hope there is. I hope I go there. That's what he said. If that Israeli came to die, that Israeli would not be able to say, I'm going to die and I have eternal life. All that Israeli could say is, I am going to die and I hope we have eternal life. I'm not sure. Because Jesus said in verse 27 and 28 that his sheep have eternal life because he gives it to them. His sheep know that they have eternal life. After all, man has a living soul. Man has an immortal soul that's going to go on forever. The body of man is going to die. And we all are going through the frustration of various parts of us not working as good as it should have. and the good as it did in the past. The body of man's going to die. The body will cease to be. But the soul of man, that's going on after death, that will not cease to be. And the happiest state for the soul of man is a state of eternal life, not eternal death. Man's soul yearns for the eternal happiness of eternal life, not the eternal sadness. Man's soul yearns for the eternal health of eternal life, not eternal sickness. Man's soul yearns for the eternal joy of eternal life, not eternal gloom. Man's soul yearns for the eternal freedom from pain and crying and death and cancer and diabetes and everything else. Those are all from eternal life. And Jesus says in verse 28, I give unto them eternal life. And at that dinner table, I told that Israeli, I don't hope that I have eternal life. I know that I have eternal life. And they looked at me and thought, which loony farm did you come out of? And I told them, I know I have eternal life because there's one word in verse 28 that Jesus did not use, and that's the word will. In verse 28, Jesus did not say, I will give unto them eternal life. In verse 28, Jesus said, I give right now unto them eternal life. And that's the difference in verse 28 between I give unto them eternal life with what he said, with what he did not say, I will give unto them eternal life. If Jesus gave right away eternal life, then the sheep know it. They know it. That's why Cheryl did not come into Grossmont Hospital and say, I'm going to die and I hope that I have eternal life. I'm going to die and I hope that I will get eternal life. Because Jesus did not say in verse 28, I will give unto them eternal life. The true sheep of Jesus, they know they have eternal life because he said in verse 28, I give them eternal life right now. And they know they have that gift of eternal life and they're happy about that. Happy about that. They're happy because they have an assurance, what the Bible calls, what him calls, what Fanny Crosby called, a blessed assurance. Because Jesus said in verse 28, I give unto them eternal life. Eternal life's a gift. It's a gift. Eternal life is not bargained for. No one can negotiate with God for eternal life. No one can make a deal with God and get that gift. Eternal life is not sold. No one can buy eternal life. Not like Barry Minkow, who when he had so much money and his mother came to him in his big old office and said, Barry, you need eternal life. And Barry told his mother, eternal life, how much does that cost? Eternal life cannot be purchased by man because eternal life is a free gift of God. And the sheep of Jesus are in a state of eternal gratitude to Jesus for giving them the free gift of eternal life. And Jesus followed by saying in verse 28, and they shall never perish. They have eternal life, which frees them from eternal destruction. They have eternal life, which frees them from being eternally lost. What a savior. Let's pray. Thank you so much, Lord Jesus, for giving eternal life, all that you do for your sheep, unbelievable. So we're just so grateful. In Jesus' name, amen.
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Do you know that you're one of the Lord's treasured possessions? Malachi 3:16 and 17 says in part that those who feared the Lord and honored his name will become his treasured possession. Welcome to Hidden Places, where you'll hear stories, testimonies, and casual conversations from believers just like you who make up the Lord's treasured possession. Each one of us has a unique story to tell, and during this hour, the Lord wants to bring forth those treasures out of the hidden places.

0: Amen. Lord, light that fire again. We can't generate it on our own. We need the Holy Spirit to light that fire again in our lives. And of course, that song is by Brian Dirksen, who just recently passed away. This is one of his early songs that is very meaningful to me and to many others. And this was one of the songs, you know, I had been talking about him last week. But this is one of the songs that when I had been backslid for a while, 7 years, and then when I returned to the Lord, this album that this is on, plus the song I played last week, Come Now Is the Time to Worship, those were both very instrumental in leading me back to the Lord and helping to keep me steadfast, seeking after the Lord. And of course, that song is based out of Revelation 3, which I'll read in just a minute. But I want to introduce my co-host for today, my only co-host, Scene. Oh, hey, Brother Scene, how you doing?
1: I'm doing really well. I just want to say no longer will they call you deserted, but you shall be called my delight is in her, for the Lord delights in you, Karen. It's Isaiah 62, verse 4.
0: Amen. Thank you for that. Thank you, thank you. And Deanne is out today. She has an appointment with her husband. Her husband has an appointment, and she has to accompany him there. And then Nanette's a little bit under the weather this morning, so we let her have the day off. She would have taken it anyway. Good morning, Nanette. Good morning, Deanne. You guys may be driving and be on the road now. So blessings to both of you today. So I wanted to, I'm hearing the Lord say today, the invitation, he's giving an invitation. So I have a couple of things I want to read, and then the Lord, he'll make it all make sense. So that song, again, is based on Revelation 3:17, and it's the message to the church of Laodicea. And let me just read it, and then I'll tell you what the Lord said. So it says, write this letter to the angel of the church of Laodicea. This is the message from the one who is the Amen, the faithful and true witness, the beginning of God's new creation. I know all the things you do, that you are neither hot nor cold. I wish that you were one or the other. But since you are lukewarm, like lukewarm water, neither hot nor cold, I will spit you out of my mouth. You say, I am rich. I don't have everything. Or I'm rich. I have everything I want. I don't need anything. And you don't realize that you are wretched and miserable and poor and blind and naked. So I advise you to buy gold from me, gold that has been purified by fire. Then you will be rich. Also buy white garments from me so that you will not be shamed by your nakedness, and ointment for your eyes so you will be able to see. I correct and discipline everyone I love. So be diligent and turn from your indifference. And I know in the other translations, they say repent, repent. So be diligent and turn from your indifference. And then it goes on to say, I stand at the door and knock. If you hear my voice and you open the door, I will come in and we will share a meal together as friends. Those who are victorious, this is the promise of that. Those who are victorious will sit with me on my throne, just as I was victorious and sat with my Father on his throne. Anyone with ears to hear must listen to the Spirit and understand what he is saying to the churches. So, you know, I have that scripture came to me, you know, during my prayer time this week. And then also, I had a dream. Well, let me say this. Let me say this first. So I just wrote this yesterday. It says, are you in a slump? You don't know what way to turn? You feel like nothing's happening? You're not sure which way to turn? Someone had said to me the other day, you know, I'm just tired of everything, but I don't know what to do. Are you asking God for different things to appease your flesh? Whether it's family situations, financial problems, or it could be anything else. We're forever asking the Lord for what we need, an endless list of things and stuff that we want. We want answers to issues and problems, yet we feel like nothing is happening. It's kind of like when the little kid's going, Mom, Mom, Mom, Mommy, Mom, Mom. I don't have kids, but I know I have friends that have kids. And they say that the kids just keep going on and on and on, Mom, Mom, for what they want. And I feel like today that the Lord is inviting us to ask him, Lord, will you show me what it is that I need? So now I know from experience, you know, we go through the vicissitudes of life, and we go through spiritual seasons. So when we're in the season when we feel like we're down, that's when we're always like asking for things, you know, because it's like when we're hungry for something. So we're always asking, we're looking, we're trying to fill ourselves with different things to fill up that void. But this is the time the Lord is saying to you, think about being Laodicean in this hour. I know I've been feeling kind of not in a slump, but just kind of, okay, well, what's happening? You know, just kind of watching and waiting and, you know, and then all of a sudden it was like the Lord just showed it to me. He said, ask me what I want you to have. Ask me to give you what you need, not what you want, because we're always asking them. You know, take care of my kids, save my family, on and on and on. You know, and the word says that he knows everything that we need. But what if we would ask him for what does he want? And he is saying, he's telling us here, ask of me, come and buy gold that has been purified by fire. It's something that you cannot purchase on your own. You can only, by faith, apprehend what Jesus has done for you. This is about your walk with the Lord. And that he is inviting you today to put everything aside and ask him, Lord, what do you want me? Show me what I need. What I need between you and the Lord. Not, you know, your bank account, none of that stuff. It's that personal thing with the Lord. The Lord is refining his church and things are accelerating in the spirit. And if you get to the point, you just can't keep up with the things that are going on. Sorry, I'm not laughing about that. But but things are beginning to accelerate in the spirit. So we've got to stay in step with the spirit. You know, it says that, I don't know where it is, but I know it's in there. To stay in step, keep in step with the spirit. And it's only through that intimate time that you spend with the Lord and surrendering everything to him that you're going to be able to be strengthened and walk with him. So let me tell you, I had this dream on Sunday. It doesn't matter what day I had it. But in this dream, I heard the voice behind me saying, go here and go there into that room and talk to that gentleman. And it was, you know, maybe it was like an assisted living or an old folks home. Not many details regarding that. And So I went into the room, and there was an older gentleman sitting there, you know, just sitting in the chair. So I was having a conversation with him, and I'm thinking, why am I here? You know, just visiting. And suddenly he stood up, and there he was in full dress, military uniform, like an army uniform. And he said, oh, I'd like to invite you to my wedding today. I'm getting married today. I'd like to invite you to my wedding. And, you know, as a woman would usually say, well, I don't have anything to wear. And that was my reaction. And then I woke up from the dream. So I was asking the Lord. I mean, to me, it's a very simple dream, and it's very obvious what the meaning is. And that, you know, that he represented the Lord. Jesus is the Lord of hosts. He's the head of the army. He's the head of everything. And he was inviting me. So then he says to me in Revelation 19:9, where it said, blessed are those who are invited to the marriage supper of the Lamb. Now, a lot of stuff in Revelation I don't understand, but I kind of take things at face value, that the Lord is saying, you're blessed because I'm inviting you. I'm inviting you to the marriage supper of the Lamb. You know, have you been invited? Not everybody's invited. And when you know that you're invited to a place, then you're going to kind of, you know, see what you got to do when you get there. And you're going to prepare yourself, just as a bride prepares herself for marriage. You know, you're going to start looking around and just getting yourself set up to go to that wedding. And I know in the dream I said, well, I do have a pair of white pants, white denim jeans, I think. And then I didn't have a white top. So that's neither here nor there. But anyway, the Lord's inviting us today to the marriage supper of the Lamb. If you don't know him, even if you do know him, I just think about all the years. You know, I received the Lord in 1977, you know, but you don't know everything right at the beginning. You know, it takes time and years and all kind of to effort to enter into the kingdom. You know, it's through much suffering that we enter the kingdom. And that suffering is dying to our flesh in order to get there. Scene's making faces at me. But anyway, the Lord is inviting us today. And time is winding down. Things are accelerating. Time is accelerating. If you think about it, you know, I remember as a teenager, you know, you think you have all the time in the world, and then all those old people are, you know, we don't need those old people. You know, we'll just do our thing right now. But then now I'm one of those old people, and realizing that, you know, there's many things that, you know, am I going to be able to do these many things that I've thought about doing? But what has become the priority is knowing that I have been invited to the marriage supper of the Lamb, and that I need to do whatever I can to prepare myself to attend that. Jesus paid the price. So we just have to receive what he did for us and buy that gold that was refined in the fire by him. And get ourselves ready, make ourselves ready to meet with him. And Isaiah 55, 1 through 3 is also another invitation. Let me turn there. Isaiah 55. If I had my other Bible, it would stuff easily opens. All right. So now in this particular Bible that I have, which is a New Living. Here's the title, Isaiah 55:3, the invitation to the Lord's salvation. Is anyone thirsty? Come and drink. Even if you have no money, come, take your choice of wine or milk. It's all free. Why spend your money on food that does not give you strength? Why pay for food that does you no good? Listen to me, and you will eat what is good, and you will enjoy the finest food. Come to me with your ears wide open. Listen, and you will find life. I will make an everlasting covenant with you, and I will give you all the unfailing love that I promised to David. See how I used him to display my power among the people. I made him a leader among the nations. And then down into verse 6, seek the Lord while you can find him. Call on him now while he is near. Let the wicked change their ways and banish the very thought of doing wrong. Let them turn to the Lord that he may have mercy on them. Yes, turn to our God, for he will forgive generously. This is the day to seek the Lord. I don't know how else to say it. There's a call. The Lord is giving an invitation. He's calling today. And he's, you know, ask him to light the fire again in your life. If you've been saved for a long time and you just kind of ho-hum and just kind of plugging away in life, ask the Lord to light the fire, to ignite that fire for him. Return to your first love. You know, Jesus is your first love. He's the only love we ever need. Return to him and ask him to light that fire again. Praise God. And Sean, what do you got?
1: Well, there's nothing new under the sun. It's just new to us. It's not new to God, but, you know, there's a new guy on the scene, and he's Isaiah 54:16. Behold, I have created the smith who blows the fire of coals and produces a weapon for its purpose. I have also created the ravager to destroy. And there is a new smith on the scene, it seems like, because the fire is really beginning to get hot. And as one man said in Ecclesiastes 3:14, I know that whatever God does, it shall be forever. Nothing can be added to it. Nothing can be taken from it. God does it that men should fear before him. That which is has always been, and what is to be has already been. And God requires an account of what is past. You know, it's in him that we live and we move and we have our being. And the fire is come. And he wants us to begin to wear the garments that will bring us to that wedding feast. He wants us to come in. You know, his providence has a calendar. His fire has a duration. And gold has a furnace schedule. So you're not behind, you're not early, but you're in God's time. I think what Karen's been talking about is the timings of God. You know, as it tells us in Ecclesiastes 3, for everything, there's a time, a season, and its purpose. Time is not random. Time is covenant with God. Stuff happens. Life cycles. We have to learn how to roll with these things because God made everything beautiful. In its time, in his time, the appointed time. You can look at Joseph when he was in prison. That wasn't a mistake. It was only a season. So nothing in your life is wasted because God is turning your dross into gold. The fire of God is not punishment. It's the artistry of God. Think about it. The artistry of Almighty God. That's why it's so important to understand there's a season for everything, and it's our responsibility to recognize God's timings, not to change the time, but to recognize God's timing. It's our responsibility to accept and cooperate with God's timing. Our alignment with God's timing makes the difference in everything, because God has made everything appropriate in its time. He's put eternity in the hearts of men so that we can trust God to communicate his timing. And, you know, we can do nothing better during our lifetime than to rejoice and do good. In other words, to glorify and honor him in all of our words, in all of our deeds. But think about it. His providence has a calendar. He's sovereign. He will do what only he can do the way he wants it done. But know this, know beyond the shadow of a doubt that your dross is being turned into gold, because it's the fire of God. It's not his punishment. It's his artistry.
0: Hallelujah. Amen. I believe there's a spiritual awakening happening at the moment as well, and that we want to fan into flame, you know, those things that God has put in us, you know, me included. You know, I want that fire ignited in my life again. You know, where it's all about him, and that we're caught up with the Lord, and that we are, that our hearts are so in tuned with him that, like he says, when you'll hear that voice behind you, this is the way, walk ye in it. You know, if you feel like you have to catch up, then ask the Lord to help you to catch up. If you feel like you're going too fast, then ask the Lord to help you to slow down and be right in that right timing with him. I was looking at Psalm 80. Awaken your might. Come and save us. Restore us, O God. Make your face shine on us, that we may be saved. Lord, we need to be awakened to the promise of salvation and the power of restoration. Come, Holy Spirit, and move mightily on our behalf to awaken a slumbering church. Shine your light upon us to separate out the lies from the truth. We cannot do this on our own, so we ask you to come and manifest the might and power of the kingdom among us. You know, somebody had, there's a new programmer we have on, and she had sent me a song off of YouTube the other day. So the picture that goes with the song was this vast army, you know, just lined up in formation. And the song, I don't even remember the name of the song, but it was, I just saw, like, the picture, it went on and on and on with all the army of the Lord, those that are in the army of the Lord. And, you know, we're all part of that. And when our sights are set on the Lord, when our sights are forward, looking forward, not looking back, we've spent enough time in the church looking back at our lives and trying to navel gaze and trying to figure out what happened when we were five. You know, we've got to move past that. We've got to move into the now, what God is doing now. And the Lord is awakening the nations. He's awakening his church. He's awakening his people. And it's, I just see this forsaking, to forsake everything that we want on this earth. Nothing is going to satisfy us in this earth. Even if we have money, even if everybody in the family is saved, even if all of it, everything is perfect in your life, it's still not enough. It's nothing compared to what the Lord Jesus has planned. Having your family saved is not the be-all, end-all. It's what is God calling you to? What are you called to do in the kingdom? Are you fulfilling your purpose in the kingdom in him? Are your eyes looking at him? is your heart turned towards him? We've got to take a break, and we'll be back in just a second, a couple of minutes.

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Amen. We're back. Sorry, I had turned the volume down on the board, so maybe you weren't able to hear some of those promo spots. So welcome back. And again, talking about the Lord is giving an invitation to those who are kind of sleepy, to those who are lukewarm, to those that, you know, maybe you feel like life has passed you by. But it hasn't. The Lord is calling. He's been calling forever. He's been calling for us forever. But as Sean was talking about, there's times and seasons where maybe the calling is a little more specific, a little more, I don't know what the word is, specific time, specific season, purpose. Purpose. Don't you like to know the purpose of something? What's the purpose? A lot of people, I know I, for a lot of years, stumble through life. Oh, what am I doing here? What am I supposed to do? You know, just kind of stumble around doing things. And I think many in the body of Christ do that. Stumble around. Well, I received Jesus, but, you know, I'm still kind of living my life and doing whatever I want. Well, let me bring this up. So Perez Hilton, who many of you may know, Hollywood influencer, he got saved earlier this year. And so imagine this guy going from being an influencer on Hollywood Gossip and all the other stuff to, you know, almost dying and then having a visitation from the Lord. And the Lord revealed himself to this guy. And when he came out of the hospital, he's received Jesus and started just like from one day to the next. Before, he's talking about Hollywood people, and then the next day he's talking about his salvation, you know, in knowing God, and that he was going to read the Bible. So he, like every day, he started reading the Bible. So here's a guy that, you know, who knows if he went to church, but it was somebody that the Lord touched and you know, impacted his life. He encountered Perez Hilton. So here he is since January. So imagine you're speaking to your same listeners who you had before, but now you're talking to them about God. And then people, I guess, were not happy with that. So a lot of people left him and, you know, you're weird, whatever. So he started losing listeners. And so a couple of days ago, you know, I guess he had some episode and he was on a live stream and, you know, it wasn't good. So they ended up taking him to the hospital. And, you know, maybe it was a mental breakdown. I don't know. But I believe it was spiritual warfare that, you know, he didn't have covering. Maybe he wasn't in church. And he was, you know, like many people, they try to do their own salvation. They try to slog it out on their own, you know, only going by, like, the encounter itself was like the starting point.

0: but you know, not having any type of discipleship or, you know, any kind of godly friends that are with you. So he just continued on, and so whatever he had with that episode, and you know, was hospitalized. So we, you know, we just pray that God will again minister to him and to send godly people around him. And so I mentioned that for the reason I don't remember right at the moment, but many people, I can say from my own life, same thing. I had an encounter with the Lord, and, you know, but fortunately I went to church and I had people around me and I went to Bible study, but, you know, none of it made sense. I didn't have any understanding of anything, but I did get a revelation from the Lord about tithing and about giving. That was the very first thing I remember, and that has stuck with me all these years. And then there was the other thing about in Corinthians about the Holy Spirit, you know, where I guess Paul said, you know, you need not any man teach you, because the Spirit of God himself will be your teacher. And, you know, I remember that, you know, hearing that. So that was, you know, brought a level of comfort to me. But yet I went a lot of years without really knowing. I would read scripture, but I, you know, didn't really know anything. And you don't know what you don't know. And I think there's many people in the body that they don't know what they don't know. And maybe you're just going around, you're slogging around, you just, maybe you hear something that somebody says, and then you take that at face value. Maybe you watch somebody on social media and you hear them say one thing, and then you take that as being gospel, but you don't know it for yourself. This is the time to know the Holy Spirit for yourself and to know God for yourself. And you've got to ask God to reveal himself to you, and don't look to others to be the one to tell you. You know, I think we've had a lot of, what do you call it? Well, like the birds do when they chew their food and then they give it to the babies. You know, they chew it up and give it to the babies. But the Holy Spirit is capable of giving you food when you read the word. So it's asking the Lord for revelation, asking the Lord to reveal himself to you, to reveal his word to you, so that you can be strengthened and that you can be part of this end time army. The Lord is, you know, the church, that think about the church, that's his bride that he's making ready. You know, he's looking for stuff. He's looking for things in us. He's looking for us. What's our commitment level to him? What is our desire in him? And are we going to go all the way? Are we going to finish it to the end? We're going to keep going. We don't want to be like King Solomon, just lose it all in the end, you know, with some mishaps. Today is the day of salvation. Today is the day to get right with the Lord. Seen?
1: Not by might, nor by power, not your gifting, not your ministry, but presence. Presence of the Holy Spirit. Intimacy with God. Oil in your lamp. If you're going to bring your lamp, then make sure there's oil in your lamp. Matthew 6:6. Get in the secret place. Shut the door. Worship until his presence comes. In your presence there's fullness of joy, and at your right hand, pleasures forevermore. No oil, no entry. You can't borrow it at the last minute. It's a word for so many people, but, you know, we just have to leave our Egypt. You know, we're invited to a feast. You know, the feast means Exodus is done. Psalm 105, he brought them out with joy. He gave them the lands of nations. You don't eat the wedding feast in bondage. Get up, my love, for behold, the winter is past. That's from Song of Solomon, chapter 2, verses 10 and 11. We have to break agreement with our old seasons of bitterness and fear and sin consciousness and enter that place where we begin to think, you know, with righteousness-minded thinking, because it is about the spirit of the law of life in Christ Jesus, not the law of sin and death. You know, forget the former things. Do not dwell on the past, Isaiah 43:18. If he says feast, then stop packing for a famine. You know, invite others. Feast isn't just for you, isn't just for me. It's go, therefore, he says, Matthew 22:9, to the main roads and invite to the wedding feast as many as you can find. Revelation 22:17, the Spirit and the bride say, come, and let the one who hears come. Become the invitation. Use your life. Use your testimony. Use the gold from the fire that God has artistically designed in your life. You know, old dogs can learn new tricks. You're not disqualified, but this is a time, a season, an hour for real repentance, to allow the Spirit of God to change anything and everything, to bring you to the place you can't bring yourself, to do for you what you could never do on your own, for it's truly a work of the Spirit of God. There's things we don't have to do, you know. Don't try to negotiate the menu when you're invited to the feast. Don't show up late, you know. While they were going to buy, the bridegroom came and the door shuts. Don't despise the invitation. You know, they paid no attention and went off, and judgment came. Matthew 22:22-5. Don't mix garments. In other words, grace and self-righteousness. New wine into old wineskins. It bursts. What were you thinking, Karen?
0: Well, I was just reading here in Isaiah 52:1-2. Awake, awake, Zion, clothe yourself with strength. Put on your garments of splendor, Jerusalem, the holy city. The uncircumcised and defiled will not enter you again. Shake off your dust, rise up, sit enthroned, Jerusalem. Free yourself from the chains on your neck, daughter of Zion, now a captive. And this is a written prayer that I have here from Wanda Alger's book. Concerning that Isaiah 52, to the church in this hour, I say, wake up from your slumber and clothe yourself with strength. Shake off the failures of the past and the limitations of the flesh. Shake off the chains that have bound you to doctrines of man and clothe yourself with the Spirit's power. Wake up, Ecclesia, to the destiny that is before you. And that goes in line with what you were just saying, Sean. Get up, get up. We're not the wimpy church anymore. We're not the wringing our hands waiting for the rapture. I don't know why that bothers me. You know, I know there'll be a rapture, but I feel like many have just camped out there. I got saved. You know, I'm going to church, going to Bible study, and then you know, I'm doing all of my things and waiting for the rapture. But yet there's so much more that God wants to do in your life and through your life. It's in not taking that escape mentality.
1: Yeah, it's like, you know, oftentimes we sit back wondering, well, what can I do now? What else can I do? Why don't we allow God to do what he wants to do? You know, just say yes. Yes, Lord Jesus. Yes, Holy Spirit. Yes, Father. You know, you get clean. How do you get clean? By the blood of Christ. You got to get oil, Holy Spirit oil. You know, how much more will the Father give the Holy Spirit to those who ask him? Get up, Arise, shine, for your light has come, and the glory of the Lord has risen upon you, Isaiah 60, verse 1. And go out and compel people to come in, he says in Luke 14, 23, that my house may be filled. Revelations 22, 17, the Spirit and the Bride say, come, he said it to you, now say it to others. Are you coming or do you have oxen to check on? Luke 14, verse 9, because the only thing worse than missing the fire is missing the feast. Mm-hmm. It's time to enter in, and it's not based on anything that you've done. It's based on what Jesus has already done, paying the price, providing the grace that allows you to enter into the continuum of God's eternity.
0: Amen. Amen. Boy, if you haven't had that revelation of what Jesus did for you, you know, you can mentally assent to the salvation that's provided by the Lord. You can say, oh, yes, I agree with that. I think Jesus, I know Jesus died for me. Yes, he died for me and he shed his blood for me. And then, you know, he rose again on the third day. And he ascended into heaven and he's now with the Father. You can mentally believe that, but it's with your heart. When you believe it in your heart and you confess it with your mouth, when you can say, I know Jesus, I know who he is, I know who he is by the Spirit, and I know who he is in his word. When you can say that, then nothing can shake your salvation. Nothing can take that away from you. And when you know that, then you want others to know that. And you would be a witness to him, for him, about him, and his desire is that intimate relationship. He wants you to call on him. He wants you to cry out. He wants you to pound your fist on the table when you don't get answers to things. He wants to hear your heart. He doesn't want to hear made up prayers or things that you've heard other people say. He wants to hear from your heart. He wants that honesty from your heart. Even though he already knows everything, he wants you to acknowledge it so that you can hear it, so that you can receive that healing from him. You know, a lot of times we just sit around and think about things. We think about ourselves. You know, I think we spend more time doing that than than anything else. Yeah, we're always in our head thinking about our own things. And why is that? It's because the enemy wants to keep us from acknowledging the Lord. The enemy wants to keep us bound up, tied up, and thinking about ourselves. That's what the devil wants. When you see people who have a heart for the lost, or people who have a heart for the unsaved, for the poor, for the widows and the orphans, those are the, you know, ask the Lord to give you that, give you the desire for those ministries. It doesn't have to be like full-time, you know, on the mission field, but ask God to give you a heart for people. And when we begin to focus on other people and we want other people to receive the love of Jesus that he has put in us, then we can give it to others. If we don't have it in us, if we're not practicing and receiving that love from Jesus, then we don't have anything to give anybody. You know, we can, you know, say wonderful platitudes and stuff, but it doesn't change a life. But ask the Lord to give you compassion for others. Ask him to, you know, really ignite your heart for what he wants. You know, maybe you're called into work in the government. You know, ask God to help you. Where should I go? What What should I do? You know, what area do you want me to focus on? And then, you know, be all that you can be in that particular place. If the Lord's calling you to be a foster parent, you know, find out all you can about fostering and then put all your energies into that. And God will bless that, and he will give you the heart. I know he does give the heart for foster kids, that the compassion of the Lord is there. Some people have it and some don't. But ask the Lord to give you his love for others. And when you focus on others, then God will take care of everything else in your life. And you don't have to be asking him for stuff, which is nothing wrong with asking him for things. But,
1: you know, today, if you hear, come to my wedding feast, thank God for the Smith, because the hammer that hurt you was making you ready. His bride has made herself ready. Revelation 19:7. Ready isn't comfortable. Ready is not refined. Ready is refined. Ready is gold. Isaiah 48:10-11. See, I have refined you, but not as silver. I have tried you in the furnace of affliction for my own sake. For my own sake I do it, says the Lord. So the Smith's fire was for his name. The feast is for your joy. What fire is he blowing on your life right now? Name those coals. That's where he's forging your seat at his table. He's a holy God, and he's prepared a table for you. He's prepared a table for me. Come, let us enter that place where we can sit. He said, I prepared a table for you in the midst of your enemies. Time has come and time has gone, and, you know, there's always the other side. And, you know, any story sounds real until you hear the other side. But the truth is, he's sovereign. His providence has a calendar. His fire has a duration, and his gold has a furnace schedule. We're on schedule. We're on time. We're not behind. We're in God's time. A big difference, because, like, as I said, time is not random. Time is covenant. And even though things happen and there's life cycles, you know, as it says, to everything under the sun, there's a time, a season, and a purpose. And the purpose is that you are prepared to manifest what he has called you to. There are seasons in life. There are times and places, you know, things that we go through. But remember, nothing in your life is wasted, because, as I said, God is turning your dross into gold. The fire is not his punishment. The fire is his artistry. Go with the fire. Our God is an all-consuming fire.
0: Amen. Amen. Answer that call today. And just want to say, Lord, we just look to that time when all of heaven will manifest your glory on the earth. We ask for demonstrations of your power that would touch all of your creation. May the rocks cry out your name, and may your enemies fall to their knees in the light of your presence and power. Rend the heavens and come down, Lord. Come and shake the earth with your glory and might. And Holy Spirit, we send forth a declaration to all who are spiritually asleep. Wake up and see the enemies at your gates. Wake up and see the threats that are before us. Wake up to see the devil crouching at your doors. Father, I ask that your spirit will stir the hearts of those who are apathetic to your ways and alert them to the dangers ahead. May the fear of the Lord fall upon those who have yet to see the battles at hand. But join in with the Lord today. Ask the Lord today, Father, that you would come, that you would rend the heavens and come down into my life. Come into my life, Lord. Come and renew your fire in my life. Renew your strength in my life. Renew the desire for you, Jesus. Lord, we can't manufacture that desire for you on our own. You have to implant it in us, God. Lord, that you would awaken. I just pray over everybody who's listening that God would awaken your heart, that you would come alive in the name of Jesus, that you would come to life in Jesus' name, that you would rise to what the Lord is speaking to you today, that you would step up to the plate today, that you would let the Lord prepare you, let him prepare your life for what he has for you in the future, for what he desires for you to do. Father, let your spirit come, let your presence come over each and every one who is listening, Lord. Father, may you ignite their hearts, that the passion for you, Jesus, let the passion of their hearts be for you, Lord, that you would be glorified.
1: Father God, we just thank you in the name of Jesus by the ministry and help of your precious Holy Spirit, that great grace abundantly blesses those that hear. Fill them, Lord God. Empower them every day with your grace, with your undeserved, unmerited favor towards these people, with your divine influence upon their heart that enables them to fulfill your will, your purpose, and your life, Lord God. The grace of the Lord Jesus is at work within these people, both to will do of his good pleasure. They're saved by grace, justified by grace, and enabled to fulfill his daily walk by grace. His grace and peace are multiplied to them as they humble themselves before you. And as they increase in grace and power, Father, you're performing signs, wonders, and miracles to bring glory to your own name.
0: Hallelujah. Hallelujah. And Lord, draw your people together to be so hungry for fellowship with the Spirit and with one another that revival fire would spread from house to house. May we learn a new joy in being a community that is on fire for you. May we model to our city the kind of love and power that can only come when fully surrendered to you. May salvation come and revival spread as we pursue you together each and every day. And we thank you, Lord. Father, we just thank you for this day. And I just ask your blessings upon all the listeners. And we thank you, God, for this time that we have had and that we are out of time just about. So, Sean, thank you. Thank you for coming.
1: Thank you so much.
0: Yeah,
1: it's always Jesus is Lord.
0: It's always great having you here. All right, God bless. We will see everybody next week. Join me again next Friday at 11 a.m. as we bring forth more treasures out of the hidden places.
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3: There's a chapter in the Bible most people skip. It's not comforting. It's not quotable. Nobody has ever called it their favorite. But if you've ever sat in the dark and wondered where God went, if you've ever felt so alone you wished you'd never been born, you won't skip it. You'll lean in. Today on Insight for Living, Chuck Swindoll opens his Bible to a passage that portrays the mournful wail of a man at the absolute end of his rope. And it may be the most honest thing you've ever heard.
4: For a change, I would like you simply to listen rather than to follow along in your Bible. You're free to do that, but the words will be different because I want to read for you from Job chapter 3 from Eugene Peterson's paraphrase known as The Message. Words changed a little, but the tone of it seems to emphasize the right kind of thing. I'm calling today's message The Mournful Wail of a Miserable Man. It's not my testimony, and it may not be yours, but more than most of us would like to believe, it has been on our lips in other ways at other times, if not now. Listen to some selections from this third chapter. Job broke the silence. He spoke up and cursed his fate. Obliterate the day I was born. Blank out the night I was conceived. Let it be a black hole in space. May God above forget it ever happened. Erase it from the books. May the day of my birth be buried in deep darkness, shrouded by the fog, swallowed by the night. And the night of my conception, rip the date off the calendar. Delete it from the almanac. Oh, turn that night into pure nothingness. No sounds of pleasure from that night, ever. May those who were good at cursing curse that day. Unleash the sea beast, Leviathan. May its morning stars turn to black cinders, waiting for a daylight that never comes. And why? Because it released me from my mother's womb into a life with so much trouble. Why didn't I die at birth? Why wasn't I stillborn and buried with all the babies who never saw light, where the wicked no longer trouble anyone and bone-weary people get a long-deserved rest? Prisoners sleep undisturbed, never again to wake up to the bark of the guards. The small and the great are equals in that place, and slaves are free from their masters. Why does God bother giving light to the miserable? What's the point of life when it doesn't make sense? When God blocks all the roads to meaning, instead of bread, I get groans for my supper, then leave the table and vomit my anguish. The worst of my fears has come true. What I've dreaded most has now happened. My repose is shattered. My peace destroyed. No rest for me ever. Death has invaded life. I remember a teaching through the book of Ecclesiastes where Solomon lost his way and tried to find happiness without God. Interestingly, some phrases that appear in that ancient book of Ecclesiastes, somewhat like the third chapter of Job, sort of shatter our inner peace. But they represent the thinking of the person at the time of writing. It's all inspired truth, but it doesn't necessarily reflect inspired thinking or a divine viewpoint. But this is a man at the end of his rope. And so it reads as we have heard it today, and as we shall hear it later explained.
3: 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Chuck titled today's message, The Mournful Wail of a Miserable Man.
4: Great people and grand accomplishments often have tragic beginnings. In fact, occasionally, when you do a study in depth of those accomplishments or those great lives, you find that they really were birthed in wombs of woe. A couple of occasions this past week, I was reminded of that. Cynthia and I attended a small Dallas Seminary banquet on a Monday night past, and to my delight and surprise, our chaplain, Chaplain Bill Bryan, who has been at the school many years, told us his story, which was not only surprising, it was shocking to us. Anyone who knows Bill Bryan knows that he is the fun-loving, joyful, very competent trumpet-playing, singing pastor of the campus. He has a personality that is borderline contagious. When you're around him, you think his life must have been laughter from beginning till now as He always turns your attention to the bright side of things. The cup is always half full, never half empty. But that's not how things started for him. This great life began in a season of woe. His father suffered deeply depression. And back then, back when he remembers, he was 3 and 4 years old. His father went through a dark tunnel in his battle with a mental illness. And back in those days, it rarely was brought out of the closet, and there was very little known to do for people who suffered in this way. And Bill said he remembered going week after week after week to the Medical Arts Building in Springfield, Missouri, where they would go up the elevator to the 6th floor, and he would sit and wait with his mother as his father was going through a time of struggle. And Bill said, as a little boy, he didn't understand what was happening. He just knew his dad wasn't at peace. He was troubled. His life was dark. And on one occasion, the father was brought out of the room and asked to stay with Bill as a little boy, age 4. And the mother was brought in, and they made plans as a result of his getting no better, in fact, getting only worse, that they would admit him to what was then called an insane asylum. Unfortunately, you could hear through the walls, and the father heard of his future. In fact, the comment was made they didn't know that or if he would ever get out. Bill said, I remember as my mother walked out with the doctors, there was more than one, that my dad picked me up and held me close and said, I love you, son. Put me down on the floor, ran and jumped from the window and broke, shattered the glass, and fell to his death. That was the last memory Bill had of his father. And he sort of went from home to home as his mother could not quite recover from that. A friend took him home that night, and another family or friend would take him for this period and that period. Who would have ever expected a man like Chaplain Bill Bryan to come from such a woeful, heartbreaking setting? I'm now reading a fine book by Benjamin Zander and his wife, Roz. Benjamin Zander, in the writing of the book, was the Boston Philharmonic conductor. And in the book, I came across a fascinating story of Mahler's Ninth Symphony. Gustav Mahler lived in the last part of the 19th and the early part of the 20th century, a Bohemian composer and conductor and director for 10 years of the Imperial Opera in Vienna. Wonderful, privileged position. And the symphony it just enraptures music lovers. And while talking with our minister of music about this particular piece, he says it just seems to contain everything. And those who are serious about classical music are students of Mahler's Ninth. And as Zander writes, there is a richness and a depth of orchestration and harmonies and melodies and counter melodies. And you would think that the genius who wrote such orchestration would have lived a privileged life. It must have been a magnificent thing to have such a training. But the fact is, says Zander, Gustav Mahler's childhood was marked by tragedy. He lost 7 brothers and sisters as he was a child growing up. In fact, Zander says the coffin became a regular piece of furniture in their house. His father was a cruel and brutal alcoholic, and his mother was a vulnerable invalid at the mercy of her husband's blows. And Mahler himself, growing out of that womb of woe, grew up and married and had a lovely daughter in whom he placed so much of his affection, and he lost her at age 4 and never really got over that loss. And yet, on top of all that, because he was Jewish, he was forced to quit his work as director of the Vienna Opera House Shortly thereafter was told that he had a bad heart and didn't have long to live. And in all of that, he composed his magnificent Ninth Symphony. Benjamin Zander adds, Mahler wasn't sad all the time. He had a great love of nature and he was a powerful swimmer, had a magnificent laugh and a huge love of life. And all of this is in his music, as well as sadness and anger about his illness and the brutality of his father and the vulnerability of his invalid mother. In fact, Mahler thought he should put everything in life into his symphonies. He wrote a 10th symphony that was never finished. And yet his music, while his life sadly dropped into the cloud of a premature death, his music lives on to thrill the hearts of classic music lovers the world over. Is it any wonder that the man Job has ministered to the hurting for centuries? Is it any surprise that those who go through times of deep, dark depression, is it any surprise that they turn, after a few of the Psalms, quickly to the work of Job? No surprise. None but the lonely heart can feel such anguish. And when you read Job, you have an affinity for his anguish, if you have known such. Now, I need to warn you ahead of time as we turn to the third chapter. This will not be a pleasant sermon. This is not easy preaching. I don't know of a person on earth that has ever said Job 3 is their favorite chapter in the Bible. I don't know of anyone who has ever memorized a verse out of Job 3. It's one of those chapters you get to and you find yourself saying, well, let's see what else there is in the book of Job. Surely there's something. Unless you have known the black hole of depression yourself, and you read, not with shock, but you read nodding with understanding, because you've been there. Here the scabs are pulled from the sores and the pus of reality runs down Job's life. If his story were made into a movie and you had rented it for tonight, when you came to this part of the story, you wouldn't want your children to watch. It's unedited and it's raw. And it doesn't sound nice. In fact, some of it is downright offensive. And you don't want to believe a man as great as Job in chapter 1 and 2 is the same man who wrote chapter 3. You just don't want to believe it. Why? Partly because we have this, anybody who comes to Christ lives happily ever after concept. That God loves you and has a wonderful plan for your life. And you'll almost sprout wings before your conversion is a week old, as you begin to sail and float through life. But the wonderful plan of God is wonderful from his perspective, not yours and mine. Wonderful for us is comfortable, healthy, preferably rather well off, happily married with two well-behaved children, I'm now dreaming, and the joy of nothing but blessing and favor and success and prosperity. In fact, you say as you go to bed at night, naked I came from my mother's womb, naked I shall return. The Lord gave, the Lord has taken away. Blessed be the name of the Lord. And you are the one who says to your mate, shall we not accept good from God and also not accept adversity as well? And in all this, you don't sin with your lips. The same man who wrote that in chapters 1 and chapter 2 wrote this in chapter 3, and don't you doubt it. The same man. And we don't want him to write what he writes in chapter 3 because it doesn't seem like he's really walking with God. I mean, he has the audacity to say at the end, I am not at ease, I am not quiet, I am not at rest. I am in turmoil. And we are given entrance into a slice of Job's life that is as real as more testimonies who fill this room than any of us would ever believe. Even the godly can be depressed. One of my favorite chapters in one of my favorite books is The Minister's Fainting Fits by Charles Haddon Spurgeon in his book Lectures to My Students. In it, he admits to depression. He admits to not always being vigorous and wise and ready, not always being courageous and happy. In fact, he even declares in one place, before any great achievement, some measure of depression is very usual for me. Such was my experience when I first became a pastor in London, writes Spurgeon. My success appalled me, and the thought of the career which it seemed to open up, so far from elating me, cast me into the lowest depths, out of which I uttered my misery and found no room for a gloria in excelsis. Who was I that I should continue to lead so great a multitude? I would betake me to my village obscurity. I thought this was good. Or immigrate to America and find a solitary nest in the backwoods. Lots of luck, Spurgeon. Where I might be sufficient for the things which would be demanded of me. This depression comes over me whenever the Lord is preparing a larger blessing for my ministry. And so it does me. Maybe not as deep as some of you, but I have known a deep sense of depression at times. At times when others would think I might be caught up in pride of all things. I have known times when I wondered, should I even stay at it? But I've never known a depth like Job experiences here. If Job were in the hospital, he would have written a small sign and hung it on the doorknob when he got to this segment of his life and said, no visitors today, please. I don't want to see anybody else. When I get to chapters like this, I'm always glad that God is no longer writing his word. I'm always glad that he stopped with people like Job or David or Paul. I'm so grateful there isn't a first and second book of Chuck. Or Bob, or Frank, or Mark, or Bill, or Shirley, or Doris, or your name, or your mate's name. But Job is not here for all to see. We all have our unguarded moments. We all have times when we reach the end of our tether, when the clouds of doom seem greater than the sun of tomorrow. And our view is blocked and out gushes how we really feel. And thankfully, no one is there to hear. But with Job, there were three friends who sat and stared and heard every word and began to put together their thoughts so they could set him straight as soon as they got a chance to talk. How tragic. Allow me a couple of somewhat technical comments as we get underway, may I? At this point in the Hebrew text, poetry begins. In the prologue, chapters 1 and 2 are written in prose, just as they appear in your Bible, in a narrative form. As you would pick up a novel to read it, that's prose. As you would read a newspaper article, that's prose. It reads just like a book. But when you get to chapter 3, in the Hebrew, you begin to read poetry, and it appears in meter. It appears as poetry. And that runs all the way through chapter 42, verse 6. So the greater part of this book is poetry. That's why the book falls in the category of the poetry section of the Bible. It is mainly poetry. Now, you remember from your English literature classes that poetry is full of allegory and wonderful word pictures and duplication of similar thoughts, repetition, as the author, as the writer of the poetry, turns thoughts over in his mind and revisits them from several different angles. No good student of poetry tries to make every line walk on all fours. Some things you leave said, and you simply say it's poetry. I've memorized lines of poetry, and I love them. And sometime when I quote them to myself or to someone patient enough to listen to me, when I quote it to them, I often think, though I've quoted it many times, I don't really know the full depth of what he was getting at there. But he's a poet. So please, give yourself the freedom to say, when you come to certain things in the poetry, I just don't know. I'm just not sure exactly what he had in mind. And you can let yourself off the hook by saying, it's poetry. Now the second little technical comment, Job's outburst, get this, is not prompted mainly because of physical suffering. It's prompted because he's lost touch with God. It's a major difference. He doesn't write like he does, or he doesn't say what he does in chapter 3 because he has these sores, though that's certainly a part of it, but that's not the cause. It isn't because he can't sleep at night. These are not nocturnal meanderings that come because he's restless. He is miserable because he's lost his best friend. How close he had been with God when he got married to Mrs. Job. How happy their relationship was, meaning his and God's, as the first of the few children were conceived, and as the babies were born, and as these 7 boys and 3 girls filled their home with laughter, how near God seemed to him, and as the business grew, and the caravans multiplied, and the prophet began to come in, and as he was blessed with the joy of prosperity, and as he and God walked together in the cool of the evening, how close God was until that day, everything broke loose. Everything broke loose. And he lost camp. He lost livestock. He lost all of the animals. He lost home. He lost all 10 children. And he lost his health. And worst of all, the heavens were brass. And God no longer walked with him in the cool of the evening. And God no longer came alongside to say, my son, let me explain what this is all about. The devil came and he dared me to do, and I want you to know I'm trusting that you'll, he knew none of that. You and I know all of that. He's never read the first 2 chapters of Job. He's just living out the result of the chapters. And he's reached the end of his rope. This is the day you slam the door shut. This is the day you say to those even close to you, leave me alone. This is the day in his life when he cannot find his friend, his Heavenly Father.
3: 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He lost his sense of God. And for anyone who's ever walked through a season where the heavens felt like brass, where the one you've known most intimately seemed suddenly, inexplicably silent, you understand why that can be more devastating than any physical loss. 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He titled his message, The Mournful Wail of a Miserable Man. 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I'm Bill Meyer. 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

0: Sexual temptation and immorality are so commonplace in our world, they've permeated our culture, our entertainment, even our churches. 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
1: And thank you for joining us. This may seem to be a subject that you're not interested in, but if you just look around your friends and loved ones, there's hardly any environment that you can talk about where this does not become an issue. What does the Bible say about this, and how do we find this truth? We've selected the Proverbs from this book of Solomon's writings, and we've put them together in this lesson, and we're going to talk about them today and again on Monday. We do want you to get a copy of the study guide because it helps you find all the verses. 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But this gives you the background of all these materials that we're talking about and the verses where these truths are found in this incredible book we know as the Book of Proverbs. And I hope you will take advantage of that and get that study guide for your own use and maybe have a study with some of your friends from the Book of Proverbs. Here we go today with this lesson. Here's part one of Power Up Purity, Proverbs for the Pure.
2: We live in a day when immorality seems to be

society in which we live. There are several extended passages in the book of Proverbs, in the early part of the book, where we see a father trying to warn his son about the problems that await him if he is not careful, problems of immorality. At this place in the book of Proverbs, it becomes quite apparent that the source of the instruction is the Ten Commandments. The message in Proverbs is an exposition of the seventh commandment found in Exodus 20 and verse 14. You shall not commit adultery. It affects not only immorality within a marital relationship, but immorality before any relationship. Solomon, who is the human author of most of the Proverbs, is remembering what happened to his father David. And he's knowing the tendency of his own feeble heart. And he's watching the addiction of his own sons. And he does all he can do to shout out the warnings concerning the dangers of playing with the fire of immorality. The first words come in the second chapter, beginning in verse 16. And I want you to note that Solomon said all these things, and I'm going to read them to you. Somebody's going to say, you shouldn't talk about this in church. Well, if we shouldn't talk about it in church, it shouldn't be in the Bible then, right? I want to make sure you see this is in the Bible. That's why I want you to look down at your Bibles and read what I'm going to read, beginning in the second chapter in the 16th verse. To deliver you from the immoral woman, from the seductress who flatters with her words, who forsakes the companion of her youth and forgets the covenant of her God. For her house leads down to death and her paths to the dead. None who go to her return, nor do they regain the paths of life. Now turn over to the fifth chapter. My son, pay attention to my wisdom and lend your ear to my understanding, that you may preserve discretion and your lips may keep knowledge. For the lips of an immoral woman drip honey, and her mouth is smoother than oil. But in the end she is bitter as wormwood, sharp as a two-edged sword. Her feet go down to death, her steps lay hold of hell. Lest you ponder her path of life, her ways are unstable, you do not know them. Therefore hear me now, my children, and do not depart from the words of my mouth. Remove your way far from her. Do not go near the door of her house, lest you give your honor to others and your years to the cruel one, lest aliens be filled with your wealth and your labors go to the house of a foreigner. Turn over to chapter 6 and verse 24. To keep you from the evil woman, from the flattering tongue of a seductress, do not lust after her beauty in your heart, nor let her allure you with her eyelids. For by the means of a harlot a man is reduced to a crust of bread, and an adulteress will prey upon his precious life. Can a man take fire to his bosom and his clothes not be burned? Can one walk on hot coals and his feet not be seared? So is he who goes in to his neighbor's wife. Whoever touches her shall not be innocent. People do not despise a thief if he steals to satisfy himself when he is starving, yet when he is found, he must restore sevenfold. He may have to give up all the substance of his house. Whoever commits adultery with a woman lacks understanding. He who does so destroys his own soul. Wounds and dishonor he will get, and his reproach will not be wiped away. For jealousy is a husband's fury. Therefore he will not spare in the day of vengeance. He will accept no recompense, nor will he be appeased, though you give him many gifts. These are the proverbs about immorality. These passages teach us that it's easier to avoid the pitfalls of sin if we avoid the path of temptation. Almost all of secular living today is tainted by the lure to impurity. Most advertising today is slanted in that direction. We use sexual temptation to

0: sell everything. Everything, even things that you cannot even remotely connect with it, we sell with sexual impurity. In some of the translations of the passages that I have read, the word immoral woman is translated by the term strange woman. Now, that's not talking about a woman who's strange. First of all, the term strange woman in Israel referred to all those who were outside of the covenant of Israel, who followed the ways of Baal and other gods and practiced the religion of the nations around them. Any such woman would be a strange woman to the man of God. And in Israel, there were some who had forsaken their own commitments to God, who had once walked with Jehovah but had walked away from him. And such a woman who would do such a thing would be considered by a man of God as a stranger. This description is also used on occasion for those women in Israel who were unfaithful to their own husbands, who had broken their vows to the Lord. And so whenever you read that in the book of Proverbs, you're talking about one of those three things: either someone who is a Baal worshiper or an idolater outside of the covenant of Israel, someone within the covenant of Israel who has forsaken the way of God, or someone who is an unfaithful spouse. Now, I need to tell you that in these passages, it appears somewhat one-sided, as you can see. It sounds as if we're picking on the women and not being faithful to the men. But please understand that this passage is a passage that describes a father's counsel to his son. So therefore, he's going to warn his son about what he considers to be the dangers out there awaiting him. If Solomon had chosen to sit down and talk with his daughter, he could have said exactly the same things to her about those men who would lure her into temptation. It seems to me today that within our culture, the ground is kind of level there. It's not one more than the other. It seems to be both and. So we will take this in a rather generic way. And every time you think that I'm talking about women in an unkind way, just remember, I'm just using the words of the scripture as they were presented from the format of a father talking to his son. Now, having read all of these instructions in chapters 2 through 6, the Proverbs of immorality, I want to tell you a story. I want to tell you the parable of immorality. If you have never read this, you will wonder if somebody who is a screenwriter hasn't gotten a hold of the book of Proverbs and changed it around. For once again now in your Bibles, turn to Proverbs 7 and verse 6. Solomon tells this story about immorality. Listen. For at the window of my house, I looked through my lattice, and I saw among the simple, I perceived among the youths, a young man devoid of understanding, passing along the street near her corner. And he took the path to her house, and in the twilight, in the evening, in the black and dark night, and there a woman met him with the attire of a harlot and a crafty heart. She was loud and rebellious, and her feet would not stay at home. At times she was outside, at times in the open square, lurking at every corner. So she caught him and kissed him. With an impudent face, she said to him, "I have peace offerings with me. Today I have paid my vows. So I came out to meet you, diligently to seek your face, and I have found you. I have spread my bed with tapestry, colored coverings of Egyptian linen. I have perfumed my bed with myrrh, aloes, and cinnamon. Come, let us take our fill of love until morning. Let us delight ourselves with love, for my husband is not at home. He has gone on a long journey and has taken a bag of money with him and will come home on the appointed day." And with her enticing speech, she caused him to yield. With her flattering lips, she seduced him. Immediately he went after her as an ox goes to the slaughter, or as a fool to the correction of the stocks, till an arrow struck his liver, as a bird hastens to the snare. He did not know it would cost his life. That is Solomon's parable of immorality. It sounds like the plot of some of the movies that are out there today. It sounds like the storyline of some of the novels. Someone caught in the trap of infidelity and immorality. One modern reader has paraphrased it like this: it was early and the shadows of the night were just beginning to shroud the city with their darkening mantle. Solomon's eyes fell upon a young man. This youth had turned his back upon all counsel. He was involved with the wrong crowd. He thought he had all the answers, and yet he was untaught, immature, and unprotected. Apparently, he had no wise plans for the evening hours. Having idle time on his hands, he was a sitting duck and an easy victim. Slowly walking the street, he is met by the temptress. She is an interesting yet revolting study. She is a married woman, but an unfaithful one. She is dressed in sexy attire and has a subtle approach. She is talkative to the point of being boisterous, well acquainted with the evil ways of the world. She is self-willed, brash, possessive, and flattering. She inflates his ego, but deflates his resistance. She had her plans well staked out and attractively prepared. Her victim was chosen. He was flattered by her attention, and he was ready to yield. The temptation was giving every promise of success. Instead of running from it, the youth remained to enjoy it. The delight of temptation was about to become the tragedy of indulgence. She insinuated that her husband had gone away, taking plenty of money so that he could have a good time. So why shouldn't she have a good time while he's gone? She not only flattered this young man, but she played upon his sympathy. As she downgraded her husband, her victim was becoming elevated in his own thinking. Five words tell us the graphic story of the moral collapse of this young man. Look at them. She caused him to yield. And thousands of men have fallen in exactly the same way, with decayed character, destroyed morals, and diseased souls. They have become like department store merchandise, slightly soiled, greatly reduced in price. The parable of immorality. And it's very quiet in here because we all know people who have gone through that exact experience. Some may have walked through that in their own lives. The Bible speaks very pointedly and very powerfully to the problem of impurity. Here in these passages of Scripture, one of the most important things for us to notice is the price of immorality. We've seen the parables and the Proverbs. Let's notice the price. The price of immorality is first of all presented to us in a number of pictures. I'm sure all of you know what a metaphor is. It takes something that is spoken and uses a picture to build the concept of that in your mind. And if you go back with me to the second chapter again of the book of Proverbs, to the first passage that we read, you will notice that salted throughout all of these texts are little word pictures that Solomon uses to describe the price that is paid for immorality. Hollywood paints this beautifully in luxurious settings with wine and money and all kinds of embellishments. But what you never see in any of these stories is the awful price that is exacted from the one who indulges in such a way. But the book is a book of reality, the book of Proverbs. It doesn't just give us one side of the story like Hollywood does today. It gives us the whole story. And beginning in chapter 2, in verse 18, we have some of these metaphors. For her house leads down to death, and her paths to the dead. Notice chapter 5 and verse 4. But in the end, she is bitter as wormwood, sharp as a two-edged sword. Her feet go down to death, and her steps lay hold of hell. Notice chapter 5, verse 22. His own iniquities entrap the wicked man. He is caught in the cords of his sin. Notice chapter 6 and verse 27. Can a man take fire to his bosom and his clothes not be burned? Can one walk on hot coals and his feet not be seared? Look at verse 33 in the same chapter. Wounds and dishonor he will get, and his reproach will not be wiped away. Look at chapter 7 and verse 22. Immediately he went after her as an ox goes to the slaughter, or as a fool to the correction of the stocks, till an arrow struck his liver as a bird hastens to the snare. He did not know it would cost his life. Now, when you put all those together in those pictures, one right after the other, my friend, there is another side to immorality that nobody talks about. There is the pain and the anguish and the hurt and the brokenness and the separation and the awful disappointment. And I know I speak to some wounded hearts, and I do not mean to open the wound and make it more difficult for, but I must speak the truth. Wherever I travel, I see the awful pain of this kind of activity. When I see children being hustled off between mother and father, taken on an airplane so that they're crying when they leave one parent, and then they go to another parent and they stay with them for a while, and they're back and forth because of the broken vows of marriage. My friends, it is an epidemic, and it touches the church almost with the same incidents that it touches the world. And maybe it's time that we go back to read what God says. Maybe if we hear something more about the penalty of immorality from the Word of God, which speaks the truth, we will be cautious not to allow ourselves to be caught in the trap of sin. For Satan goes about as a roaring lion, seeking who may devour, trying to destroy us and ruin our effectiveness for God. He's having a heyday today in the church, among leadership, and in the parishioners of congregations. The price of immorality. Notice, first of all, the pictures. But let me break it down in another way. Let's talk for a moment about the price tags. We all know that when we sin, there is a spiritual price tag. When we do that which God tells us not to do, we pay the penalty. There is always some scar tissue from sin. Yes, God forgives, but God does not take away the consequences. I remember when I was a young man as a pastor, I was reading an article in his magazine written by a quite well-known writer at that time by the name of Walter Trobisch. Walter Trobisch was writing on sexual purity and God's forgiveness, and he made a statement in one of his articles that just jumped off the page to me. The statement was that God's wonderful forgiveness is so wonderful that God can make done things undone. And I looked at that and I thought, that's not true. That's not true. I never wrote a letter to anybody who wrote an article in a magazine before in my life, but I wrote him a letter. I said, I read your article, and it is wonderful except for one statement. God cannot make done things undone. How many of you know that? I was at that time counseling with a young lady who was in trouble because of immorality. She was carrying a child that she should not have been carrying. She had no husband. She had been immoral, and she was brokenhearted, and she asked God to forgive her, and God did forgive her, no question about it, but the baby was born. You can't make done things undone. So there is a price, spiritually. But I don't want to talk about the spiritual price. I want to get down to the practical issues that affect this in our churches and in our homes, because Solomon looks at us as almost as if he's taking an x-ray picture of this particular time in history. And he tells us what happens when we do not follow God's clear direction about moral purity. First of all, we suffer personally. Proverbs 5:9 says, "Lest you give your honor to others and your years to the cruel one." One commentator I read said the word cruel one means blackmailer. Lest you give your honor to others and allow yourself to be blackmailed. You pay a price emotionally. Proverbs 5:11-14 says that this kind of activity fills your life with remorse and regret. And you mourn at last when your flesh and your body are consumed and you say, "How I have hated instruction, and my heart despised correction. I have not obeyed the voice of my teachers, nor inclined my ear to those who instructed me. I was on the verge of total ruin in the midst of the assembly of the congregation." Notice, hated instruction, despised correction, obeyed not the voice of his teachers, inclined not his ear to those who instructed him. Here's a person who looks back on his life and realized that he had been forewarned and he had ignored the warning and had walked headlong into the whole situation in spite of that.
1: I can't tell you how prevalent the story we have just read is today in our world, in our churches, in the people that you and I know. This is a subject we need to understand and be prepared to deal with. The Bible helps us and gives us principles to keep us on the right track. And if you're studying along with us in the book of Proverbs, you know that there's much information here about this subject. We'll take part two of this on Monday. In the meantime, it's Friday. Therefore, I want to give you my little Friday speech about going to church. Do hope you will do that. So many people have come back to the church, and unfortunately, so many people who left during COVID have not come back. You need to be in church if you want to grow in the Lord, and I hope you will make that a priority for the weekend. Wherever you are, find a church that honors the Lord, teaches the Word of God, and be blessed. We'll see you then on Monday. Thanks for listening. Have a great weekend.
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Welcome to Faith of a Pharmacist. I'm Blair Coolwind, where we focus on faith and science. Let's explore. Importance of Genesis. When a righteous judge hands out justice, we immediately realize the penalty for the transgression must be commensurate with the crime committed. Good judges never reduce a sentence of judgment based on transgressor's promise to improve future behavior. We can all hope for changed hearts, but the issue at hand is transgression and a proper penalty. That's real justice. Clear-minded communities, even nations, see the wisdom of laws with standardized penalties. We also realize the complete payment of penalty secures the freedom for the transgressor. Adam had but one commandment to comply with. It might not seem grievous to the casual reader of Genesis. After all, was not it only about eating a forbidden piece of fruit? Absolutely not. It goes way beyond that. Adam knew well beforehand of the catastrophic effects and consequences of transgression. Likewise, Eve also. In spite of God's warning, Adam chose against his loving Lord's only commandment. Death would be the penalty, not only to Adam and Eve, but to all offspring in the future. That's you and me. In addition, Adam's legal dominion would also suffer and be subject to death, namely all of nature, which God placed Adam in charge of. In short, Adam made a royal mess of it all. Now the Lord in his goodness, love, mercy, and grace provided a pathway back to restoration. Genesis chapter 3, verse 15 initiates the journey. This pathway could not be accomplished without the paid penalty of punishment, acceptable to God alone. An absolute sacrifice beyond any amount of money, precious stones, and or gold or silver. Only a perfect life, undeserving of death, the absolute epitome of goodness, actually sinless, would qualify to meet Adam and subsequently the world's need for payment of the transgression. Jesus, the Christ, part of God himself, the living Son of God, became the perfect penalty payment. His mercy and grace, he sacrificed himself in our behalf. We need only avail ourselves of this gift beyond all gifts to legally enter the kingdom of God. No work or merit allowed or accepted, only faith in the person of Jesus Christ, the complete and final payment for your sins forever. Our problems began in Genesis, a worthwhile study for those interested in God's perspective. Matthew 5:13 tells us we are the salt of this world. Be a light and stay salty, my friends.

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1: Welcome. Thank you for joining us for Grace Alive, a broadcast ministry of Grace Emmanuel Church, located at 707 Kitterman Road in Port St. Lucie, Florida. We're excited you've joined us for a message that was recorded during one of our Sunday morning services. 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Text us at 772-205-6552, and we will reach out to you with a text or phone call. Churches all over the world will meet on a Sunday. They will present Jesus as Savior. He is. He died for our sins to rescue us from the judgment we had earned. He rose to give us new life. But He is far more than Savior. He is the Lord. This truth should make a huge difference in what following Jesus means. 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
2: All right, here's our title for the second week in a row. Jesus is Lord of all. And I told you last Sunday, I've never in 47 years of pastoring, it's odd because that's how old I've been saying I am, and that I started when I was one. I've never preached a sermon series on this subject, and I don't know why. I may not be the brightest bulb in the chandelier. But I'm going to try to make up for that over the next two sermons. We're going to talk about that a lot. And I've been digging, and I dig deeper and deeper into this subject. I'm going to say that this is probably in the top five important subjects that every believer should understand. An accurate understanding will have a profound impact on your life. If we can get this, and I'm getting stuff I never saw before. If we can get this, it will have a profound impact on your life. After Jesus' resurrection, this topic exploded open. Never quite saw it before. The resurrection, of course, when the preaching was done, it was about the resurrection, but also it was about this topic too. I shared with you last week something that was new to me, I'd never seen before, and that is that the word Lord is connected to the name of Jesus more than 600 times in the New Testament. The word Savior appears only 26 times in the whole New Testament. Now think about that. 700 times the word Lord, 26 times. And Paul only uses the term Savior 12 times. Six of them are in the book of Titus. How can that be? How can that be? That is a central point of my preaching all the time. And it should be. We should talk about that a lot, but have I missed something that the apostles in the early church did not miss? So Thursday, I spoke right here at this podium at the memorial service of my friend Gary Spriggs, and I said the following paragraph twice, and I doubt anybody disagreed with what I said, but here's the question that we're all asking. Did I miss something? You're going to have to answer that. Here's the paragraph. Jesus Christ, here's what I said. What's missing? Jesus Christ, the Son of God, came to this world, took on human flesh, took on himself the sins of all mankind, humankind, took the punishment for our sins on himself, died in our place, faced head on the forces of sin and death, defeated Satan and hell, and rose from the dead victorious over the grave. If we believe and embrace those truths, the way we view death will be forever changed. Is that all true? Yes, that's the heartbeat of the gospel. We're all lost in our sins. God loved us so much that he came and took care of what we could not possibly do ourselves. Jesus took our sins, my sins, your sins on himself, died the death we all should have died so that he could offer us forgiveness and soul cleansing, eternal life, wash our sins away as far as the east is from the west. I'm not saying anything there that's not straight up biblical orthodox truth. Yes? But there's not one mention in that whole paragraph about Jesus as the Lord of our lives, is there? Why not? Because you're not the brightest bulb in the chandelier, Sam. And I'm not the only pastor who is leaving that subject out often. We know that much of modern Christianity says, Jesus died, accept him, now you're a Christian. Jesus died, accept him, now you're a Christian. But I'm wondering if that right there is why so many professing Christians have such a small view, a non-life transforming view of the Savior who saves them. Just accept Jesus. I accepted Jesus as my Savior. He's my buddy now. I chat with him for a few seconds in the morning if I have time. I ask him for stuff. And if I get in a jam, I go to him and he helps me get out of it. This picture caught my eye, and I just can't quite get away from it. But it's just a picture's worth 1,000 words. In that case, maybe a couple of thousand. Jesus, our little genie sitting there that we talk to. We all understand that's not even close to the view the early church had about Jesus as Lord. Not even close. Jesus as their Lord and Savior, Jesus the Messiah. I get all the words in there. The fact that the word Lord shows up more than 600 times connected to Jesus in the New Testament is huge. But how it shows up is huger. Let me show you. Let's take the story of Peter walking on the water. And we might miss it. See, we read these stories and this stuff, some of the points just kind of go over top of our heads, and we don't pause and look at them like maybe we should. Here's Matthew 14:28. Peter called to him. Remember, this is a walking on the water thing. Peter called to him, Lord, if it's really you, tell me to come to you walking on the water. Here's 30, verse 30. But when he saw the strong winds and waves, he was terrified and began to sink. Save me, Lord, he shouted. Now, here's my question. At what point did Peter stop addressing Jesus as, hey, Jesus, and start addressing him as Lord? Remember, Peter was an arrogant, self-centered somebody. We had a whole series of sermons on him a couple years ago. So calling another man Lord for Peter was monstrous. It was huge. I showed you last week that by the time Peter was in his mid-50s and he began to write the two epistles that you have in your Bible, 1st and 2nd Peter, something had so completely changed. But here's what it is all based on. Let me show you, put it on the screen one more time. By his divine power, until I've told you often, this is one of my very favorite passages. By his divine power, God has given us everything we need for living a godly life. And there's some wonderful verses in there, but we're not looking at them now. 8, the more you grow like this, the more productive and useful you will be in your knowledge of our Lord Jesus. Notice the term and notice the placement of the words. Of our Lord Jesus Christ. 11, then God will give you a grand entrance into the eternal kingdom of our Lord and Savior. I've never quite noticed that. Look at the whole thing. For our Lord Jesus Christ has shown me that I must soon leave this earthly life. For not making up clever stories when we told you about the powerful coming of our Lord Jesus Christ. You see the journey going on there in Peter's mind. From being so arrogant and so self-centered to openly calling Jesus Lord to not being able to write a single paragraph in his letters without several times pointing out that our Savior is the Lord Jesus Christ. That's actually the kind of journey that we all need to make. We want to put that picture back up there again. This one amazes me. I've never quite noticed it before, and it's, I'm sure, been in the Bible. Dear brothers and sisters, this is 1 Peter 1:10-11. Work hard to prove that you really are among those God has called and chosen. Do these things, and you will never fall away. Then God will give you a grand, look at that amazing terminology, a grand entrance into the eternal kingdom of our Lord and Savior, Jesus Christ. Every time you see the words Jesus, Christ, Savior, and Lord together in the Bible, the word Lord always comes first. Why? Why? I found one exception. When the angels announced the arrival of Jesus in a manger, massive angels, host of angels, the heavenly host sang, your Savior, the Messiah, the Christ, your Lord has arrived. Let me show you that. We'll put that one up so you can see it. Do not be afraid, for behold, I bring you good tidings of great joy, which will be to all people. There is born to you this day in the city of David. Watch, here's the words. A Savior. That's the first time that switches. Who is the Messiah, the Christ, the Lord? Here's my take. The angels understood that the one, capital O, they were presenting to the earthlings. And I've wanted to say that word in a sermon for a long time. The angels understood that the one they were presenting to the earthlings, had been Lord for all of eternity past and would be Lord for all of eternity future. The angels knew that. His death and resurrection didn't make him Lord. He already was Lord when he arrived on the earth, and their decision and our decisions now about how we're going to react to his lordship doesn't make a shekel's worth of difference to who he already was. He is Lord, was Lord from the beginning of time. However, our decision on how we're going to react to the fact that Jesus is Lord of all will make a massive amount of difference in our present lives here now and on into our future lives in eternity. Notice this. Every person dealing with the claims of Jesus in Scripture had to deal with him not just as the long-awaited Messiah. That's a big one. They had to deal with him not only as the sin-paying Savior. That's a huge one. Every single one of them were faced. They had to deal. They were forced to deal with the fact that Jesus was Lord of all. Scripture doesn't give them any option. Whether they liked it or not, they had to deal with that. That's just so center place in all of Scripture. And each of them were forced to wrestle with what they were going to do about it, what they were going to do with that powerful truth. And there's nothing in Scripture, I promise you, there's absolutely nothing in Scripture like the modern view that we can embrace Jesus as our Savior and somehow not embrace him as our Lord. That was unheard of in the early church. It's just not a thing. It is a thing today in churches all across America. So the disciples were presented with the claims of Jesus as Lord. Long before they fully understood that he was even going to die on the cross, they already were presented with those claims. They were calling him Lord before the crucifixion. We already looked at one example. How in the world has modern Christianity so twisted this that we think we can embrace Jesus' crucifixion and resurrection and still somehow not acknowledge him as the Lord of our life? So imagine here the disciple John. Let's take a couple of examples here. Imagine the disciple John. He's Jesus' first cousin. Jesus' mom, Mary, and John's mom, Salome, were sisters. So the whole idea that Jesus moved in John's mind from being kind of a strange, curious first cousin to a really cool rabbi who did miracles like no one had ever seen. Jesus did miracles that only God could do. And at that point, John undoubtedly begins to entertain the thought that this cousin of his was in fact the long-awaited Messiah. On to the place where he is openly addressing his cousin as Lord. That's huge. That journey that we watch unfold through the Gospels, it is a really, really big deal. And often when we read in the Bible these verses, 600 of them, these things just kind of pass over our heads because we're living 2,000 years later on another side of the planet. John didn't even know there was another side of the planet. But here's what he did know. Here's what he did know. He did know by the time he wrote his Gospels, he knew that Jesus didn't start out as a baby in a manger. He was the creator of the universe at the beginning of recorded time. He knew that. Imagine Jesus' first cousin playing alongside him as a little boy. And then one day, through the revelation of the Holy Spirit, he writes the words that are so famous as he begins his gospel. He's talking about his cousin. And he writes the words that are so famous. In the beginning was the Word. That's Jesus. That's my cousin. And the Word was with God, and the Word was God. He was in the beginning with God. All things came into being through him. And without him, not one thing came into being. That's my cousin. But my cousin was in the universe long before I ever came onto this planet. And honestly, long before he ever arrived on this planet. All things came into being through him, and without him, not one thing came into being. What has come into being in him was life. And the life was the light of all people. So look in now. Look in at what John writes about Jesus at the following passage. You actually get to look inside the room where the disciples are wrestling with the words of Jesus on this very subject. They're wrestling with them. And John's the one that records this story. It's such a great grace. But watch for clues. Watch for clues. Here's the story. John 13:4, Jesus got up from the table, took off his robe, wrapped a towel around his waist, and poured water into a basin. Then he began to wash the disciples' feet drying them with the towel he had around them. When Jesus came to Simon Peter, Peter said to him, "Watch, Lord, are you going to wash my feet?" Jesus replied, "Unless I wash you, you won't belong to me." Simon Peter exclaimed, "Then wash my hands and head as well, Lord, not just my feet. Wash my hands and head as well, Lord, not just my feet." After washing their feet, he put down his robe again and sat down and asked. Now, that's the part of the story we usually look at. The next part is so important. It's not an add-on. Here's what he said. He locks eyes with them. He's washed all of their feet. And he says, "Do you understand what I was doing? You call me teacher and Lord, and you are right, because that's what I am. And since I am your Lord and teacher," you notice he turned the words around? They said teacher and Lord. He says back, "Since I, your Lord and teacher, have washed your feet, you ought also to wash each other's feet." And when we look at this passage, we spend a lot of time talking about humility and how we should have a humble attitude toward each other. Nothing's more humble than watching sheep doo-doo off of his disciples' feet. And I've read that phrase so many times, "Do you understand what I was doing?" And I always associate it with washing their feet, the humility of washing their feet. And I'm sure there's a lot of that that's true. But notice Jesus' focus on them calling him Rabbi and Lord. This was right about the time when some of them were still wrestling with that, wrestling with the Lord part. Maybe some didn't yet call him Lord. We know Peter did, we know John did, but maybe some didn't. Judas didn't. Judas almost certainly hadn't called him Lord. And notice how Jesus turns that phrase around. "Since I, your Lord and Rabbi, have washed your feet." What if the real emphasis, "Do you understand what I was doing?" What if it's something more? What if it's not just talking about the foot washing? What if it's something like this? "Do you understand that the Lord of the universe is bowing down, washing sheep droppings off the feet of the people he created? Do you understand who it is that's washing your feet? Do you understand how much I love you? And that the one who created the world, the same Lord who holds every molecule in the universe together by the powerful word of his mouth, that's the Lord who's getting ready to die for your sins, who's getting ready to become your Savior. But I need you to get one thing straight." I'm putting words in Jesus' mouth, but something like this, undoubtedly true. "I need you to get one thing straight. You can call me Lord. That's what I am. But you have to do more than call me Lord. You have to submit every part of yourself to my Lordship. And I will turn the world upside down with your life." He did. "If you submit every part of yourself to my Lordship, I will fulfill not only why I came to this planet, but why I put you on this planet with me." The difference between Peter and John and Judas is that when Judas was given the claims of Jesus' Lordship, Judas said, "No, thank you. No, thank you. I don't care to take part." And Peter and John said, "Absolutely. We want everything you're offering us, Jesus, Lord Jesus. We're all in." We here today, all facing the same claims of Jesus. We have the exact same decision on our plate. Every human since Jesus' resurrection has to wrestle with the same deep biblical truth. Let me put them up here. I said these at the end of the sermon last week. But let's say them again. You are not, as some today might suggest, going to embrace Jesus as your Savior, and somewhere down the road you have the choice to make him your Lord. He already is the Lord. He's Lord of all. He's Lord of the universe. The question is, what are you going to do about it? What are you going to do about it? Number two. Perhaps that is the reason the early church so flourished. They weren't trying to tentatively try out Jesus as Savior. They realized that their Savior already was the Lord of the universe. The Savior is my Lord. Three, there's no way they were going to enter their faith as part-time Christians. Not when the full-time Lord of all lords had come to the earth and personally died for their sins. See, that's what they grasp. The Savior is the Lord. The Lord loved me. The Lord of the universe died in my place. Number four, you can't make Jesus your Lord. That's a common term today. You can't make Jesus your Lord. But you can acknowledge that he is Lord and submit yourself as a full-time follower of your Lord and Savior, Jesus Christ. So that's the choice they had too. Let me show you how seriously the early church took this. The lordship of Jesus, it was a big deal. Remember, 600 times it shows up in Scripture. And I've never thought of it this way before, but I'm pretty sure this is pretty accurate. Once Paul got past fighting Jesus himself, he submitted to Jesus as his Lord. And then he writes Romans 10. And Romans 10 is one of our favorite passages. But there's so much more there than maybe we grasp when we read it, because it's just something we tend to pull that one verse out and we tend to make it a watch close. If you declare with your mouth Jesus is Lord and believe in your heart that God raised him from the dead, you will be saved. Get it again. If you declare with your mouth that Jesus is Lord. Here's the part I don't think I ever really caught on to. Peter gets up to preach the first sermon on the day of Pentecost. There are parts of that sermon that made the Jews listening and that made the Romans listening just roll their eyes. There are other parts that had them galloping back to their superior saying, Houston, we have a problem. See if you can figure out what part, what line in here had such an effect on everyone who was listening. Here's his sermon. Here's from a sermon, Acts 2:32. God raised Jesus from the dead, and we're all witnesses of this. Now he is exalted to the place of highest honor in heaven at God's right hand. And the Father, as he had promised, gave him the Holy Spirit to pour out upon us, just as you see and hear today, day of Pentecost. 36, so let everyone in Israel know for certain that God has made this Jesus, whom you crucified, to be both Lord and Messiah. Peter's words pierced their hearts, and they said to him and to the other apostles, brothers, what do we do? What do we do? Tell us what to do. 3,000 of them were saved. Three groups. Group number one. Ignited group number one. The 3,000 that were saved. And thousands more that I would say were almost persuaded. Many more were saved in the days that followed. They were so sick of meaningless religion, empty promises, hundreds of years. They hear the same thing over and over, and nobody's life changes. They're all the same. Nothing ever changes from year to year. And now this miracle-doing rabbi has been crucified, followed by first reports that he had risen on the third day, and then over 500 people, Paul said, over 500 people visually saw him. They walked up to him. They talked to him. They took their finger and stuck it in the nail prints in his hands. And don't forget, Matthew records that a lot of people rose out of their tombs when Jesus died. A whole bunch of people that had already been dead rose, and they're all walking around town too. So this group is loving this. They're listening to this Pentecost sermon, and they're loving it. This is amazing. This is wonderful. This is what we've been looking for all of our lives. Ignited group number two, the non-believing Jewish leaders. Which two parts would have set them into a panic? I've broken it down here. Part number one, the Messiah part. Jesus is claiming to be the long-awaited Messiah sent from God. And the Jewish leader said, nope, you're not the Messiah. But he fulfills every prophecy that you guys have been teaching us for hundreds of years. Some say as many as 300 prophecies Jesus fulfilled when he died on a cross and rose from the dead. Nope. We don't care what we taught you. This man can't be the promised Messiah. Why? Because he teaches us that we're all sinners and that we need a Savior. We want a Messiah, but we don't want one that tells us we're sinners.
1: 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We recognize the baby in the manger. We acknowledge the teacher and miracle worker. We embrace the Savior. But before he was any of these things, he was the Creator. He made all that exists. Now he is and should be far more than Savior, teacher, miracle worker. He is the Lord. He is the King. If you have questions about the message, text us at 772-205-6552 and we will reach out to you with a text or phone call. 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
2: Point B, the Jesus is Lord part. The word Lord throughout the Old Testament was reserved for the one and only God, Yahweh. Calling Jesus Lord was putting him on an equal footing with the Creator God of the universe. Can't do that, the Jews said. In fact, that's blasphemy, they screamed. You can't put him on an equal footing with the God of heaven unless he was the Creator of the universe. Then that changes everything. Unless he is Lord and has been Lord long before he arrived on this planet as a baby in a manger. This verse here, I'm just reveling in it. I don't know if I ever saw this before. Watch how it's worded. For us, there is one God, the Father, from whom all things are and for whom we exist. Put a line there. And one Lord Jesus Christ. Notice the order of the word. One Lord Jesus Christ through whom all things are and through whom we exist. Love it, yes? Unless Jesus already is the Lord of the universe who chose to come to this planet and redeem sinners just like you Pharisees are. Blasphemy, they said. Kill him. He has to die. He dares say we are sinners. Ignited group number three. And this is one we don't typically notice. The Romans. Proclaiming Jesus as Lord could get you arrested, tortured, and killed. Jesus is Lord was not an empty phrase for the early church. So when Paul writes something, we love this verse, but when Paul writes, if you openly declare, Romans 10:9, if you openly declare that Jesus is Lord and believe in your heart that God has raised him from the dead, you will be saved. For it is by believing in your heart that you're made right with God. It is by openly declaring your faith that you are saved. Compound word, homo, together, lego, to speak a conclusion. Let's just parse it out here. To voice the same conclusion, to agree. The word often used in your Bibles is to confess, but it's not the same thing as I confess I stole a banana from you. It's not the same thing. It's to profess, to become in full agreement with, to align with, to endorse. So Paul is saying to them, if you openly profess, if you openly become in full agreement, if you openly become aligned with, if you openly endorse and you tell other people, if you openly declare that Jesus is Lord and believe in your heart that God has raised him from the dead, you will be saved. Here's the problem. After the early Jewish persecution, right off the bat in Acts chapter 4 through 8, remember Saul, a different type of persecution evolved because the emperor had already claimed the title King of Kings and Lord of Lords. That was the emperor's title. So he and his enforcers weren't tolerant about other people being called Lord. It was considered traitorous. There's plenty of historical accounts of people meeting violent deaths because they just simply said the phrase, Jesus is Lord. And that's exactly what Paul is telling the Christians to do. Go out there and tell everybody that Jesus is Lord. And in fact, that's why it's somewhat shocking to see Jesus called Lord over 600 times in the New Testament. All of the New Testament authors are defying. They're defiantly using the phrase. And every time they did, they proclaimed their allegiance to Jesus instead of the emperor. And trust me, the emperor figured this out. Writing such a statement was an in-your-face move which declared Jesus is Lord, the emperor isn't. It's strange to our ears. The emperors declared themselves to be God, demanded worship, attached titles to himself like the Savior of the world, Prince of Peace, Son of God. In fact, most Roman emperors dreamed of every knee on earth bending to their power and might. So the inspired Bible authors took what everyone had experienced, an oppressive system led by domineering emperors, and contrasted that with Jesus. Jesus was everything the emperors weren't. That was the whole point. Let us show you Jesus. He's not the emperor. In fact, he's so different than the emperor. And promised an eternal kingdom that was everything emperors were not. Let's put that picture up here if we can. That's Nero. Inspires confidence, does he not? Makes you just want to stand up and salute, doesn't it? My leader. He was a loon. He was off his nut. You know all the stories. We've talked about him before. But it's important for us to understand 2,000 years later that much of the New Testament was written to say, Mr. Emperor, with all disrespect, you're not that big of a deal. We have put our faith in Jesus as Lord. He's Lord of the universe. He always has been. He always will be. People like you will die. They all have before you. And eventually the entire Roman Empire will be reduced to a bunch of ruins. But the kingdom of the real Lord will live on for all of eternity. That was the thrust of the Bible. The real Lord. This is the real Lord we're talking about, not some fake Lord like you. And the Bible authors go out of their way to show Jesus as superior to the emperor. Out of their way. At every turn. Can you imagine the anger in the Roman Empire when they read scripture, when they read verses like we read here just a little bit ago? Jesus gave up his divine privileges, took the humble position of a servant, was born as a human being. When he appeared in human form, he humbled himself in obedience to God and died a criminal's death on the cross. But watch this part. Can you imagine how this rankled the Romans? Therefore, God elevated him to a place of highest honor and gave him the name above all other names, that at the name of Jesus, every knee should bow. That's what every emperor wanted right there. At the name of Jesus, every knee should bow in heaven and on earth and under the earth, and every tongue declare that Jesus Christ is Lord. Every tongue declare that Jesus Christ is Lord. What every emperor wanted. They aren't going to get it. They're going to die. But Jesus will. And the first century believers read that.

for the viewing enjoyment of the Roman people. They burned them on crosses along main roads just to make them an example of what you don't do. You don't have a Lord other than Caesar. And the more they tortured the Christians, the more Christianity spread like wildfire. Because their Lord really was the Lord of the universe. They knew that. It locked into their brains. The fake little temporal lords tried to squash Christians. And the more they did, the more the real Lord shone brightly through their lives. Jesus was everything the emperors weren't. Although divine, Jesus did not grasp worldly power. Instead, he emptied himself. He took on the form of a servant. He gave himself away for the sake of other people. Jesus modeled a brand new vision of leadership. Emperors enforced their will through violence and threats of violence, and they bullied and demeaned people. And emperors thought everyone else in the world was there to support them. And emperors were known for their cruelty to other people. But Jesus lifted them and forgave them and transformed them and empowered them. You'd never see an emperor on his knees washing his friend's feet. But that's where we find Jesus, washing his friend's feet. Now, I'm going to put a quote up here from Hudson Taylor. I'm hesitant to do it because the implications are so huge. And I know I don't measure up to them. I don't. I'm telling you, I don't measure up to them. But here goes. Let's put the quote up here if we can. Jesus is either Lord of all or he is not Lord at all. Hudson Taylor. Taylor Hudson, James Hudson, was an English doctor who left England and went to China as a missionary. And he started the China Inland Mission. He went all in. He cut his hair like the Chinese workmen. He wore Chinese clothes. He left the cities and he went back inland. That's why it's called Inland Chinese Mission. And tremendous hardships in his life, launched massive effort to reach unevangelized provinces in the inner part of China. And eventually raised up over 800 missionaries, established hospitals, established schools all across China. I mean, it was amazing. His life was an amazing life. He never asked for support. He just went expecting God to supply everything that he needed, and God did, which was kind of astounding. He never came home. He died and was buried with his beloved Chinese people in 1905. And then he's the one that said this statement. Jesus is either Lord of all or he is not Lord at all. Can't you just see Hudson bullying his way into the more uncivilized part of China? And if God said do something, he said okay. And if God said don't do something, he said okay. I honestly wish I could talk to Hudson for 15 minutes. Because I'm wrestling with that quote I just put up there. And ask him, Mr. T, are you actually saying that there's never a time when you find yourself pulling against the God you love? Never a time when you find yourself less than patient? That may not be one of my strong points either. Never a time when you're harsh with your wife? His wife died. Those two are not connected. Never a time when you're tempted to do something you shouldn't, Hudson. A guy named Robert Robinson wrote a hymn, beloved hymn, Come Thou Fount of Every Blessing. We sing it here. He was 22 years old when he wrote that song. Brand new Christian, like these people that were baptized here. And he wrote into Come Thou Fount of Every Blessing, he wrote into that, these are familiar words to you if you've been around church a long time, prone to wander, Lord, I feel it, prone to leave the God I love. And my dad and I grew up under the teachings of John Wesley that there was a state of sinless perfection one could reach where all sinful tendencies were removed. And so my dad was a musician. He was a song leader. And I can still remember, I can vividly remember him sitting down to rewrite those words. Because we sang that song all the time, but he wouldn't sing. I've seen people come to those words and they just quit singing while that went on, and then they would pick up again on the other side of it. But he rewrote the words so that people didn't have to say, prone to wonder, Lord, I feel it. The truth is, I lived long enough to find out that the sin nature is pulling us away from the God we love. We all know that.

0: Nobody here is blind to that, the pulling away part. Jesus' lordship is closely linked to God's sovereignty. We talked about that at length. I preached a whole series on it, maybe earlier this year, maybe end of last year. And I said these words, and these were really important words to me about the sovereignty of God. Trust in God's sovereignty. Trust in him. Trust in him. He always has your best interest at heart. God always does. Rest in God's sovereignty. I've been telling myself this ever since that series. Fall back into the sovereignty of God. You're not going to make a mistake in your life. Fall back into his sovereignty. All right, so now we're back there again in a little bit different way. A little different way, but we're right back there again. Now, what God is asking us to do is dive with both feet directly into the lordship of Jesus. Dive in with both feet. You say, Sam, I'm no Hudson Taylor. When I read that quote, it just rankles me. I'm no Hudson Taylor. I'm not either. You say, Sam, I'm not able to say Jesus is Lord of absolutely every hidden corner of my life because I got baggage. Most of us in this room, all of us in this room do. We got baggage. And I would say to you, I know, you're not alone. If you've got baggage, I know. But you'd say, Sam, neither am I willing to say Jesus is not Lord of all. I'm committed to Jesus as my Lord. I am submitted to his leadership and guidance in my life. I am submitted. I'm just not willing to go to that extreme thing of saying if he's not Lord of everything, he's not Lord at all. But Sam, everything inside of me is screaming that there's a deeper level of abandoning myself to Jesus' lordship than what I have so far experienced. It's screaming inside of me. Yeah, me too. Me too. We get the theology that we're not making him Lord. He's already Lord. You can't make him Lord. He was Lord from the beginning of all time, before there was time. Lord of the universe, creator of it all. We get that. Nothing in you is going to change that. But you can do something that will change the level of his lordship that you are experiencing in your daily life. You can do that. We can bow before his lordship in voluntary surrender of all that we are and all that we have, bowing before his lordship. Give you everything, God. How many of us have done that in the past? Sometimes we have to keep doing it, yes, because things change. And then step in under the lordship of the Lord of the universe. He already is Lord. We're just talking about our reaction to that here right now. Learn to increasingly submit to his will and his plan for your life. When he says do something, we do it. When he says don't do something, we don't. Does that sound right? Is that how we all live? His plan for you is never about beating you down. It's always about lifting you toward heaven. It's always that. There's nothing in God with a stick trying to knock you down. Everything about him is arms extended. Living increasingly under the lordship of Jesus is not about binding your life. It's about freeing your life. It's about finding out his plan for you and his purpose for you and being willing to walk with him while he unfolds it to you until he's actually able to produce in you the reason he put you on this planet. That's what the lordship is all about. Fighting his lordship ends us up in places we don't want to go. Resting in his lordship, stepping into his lordship is all about him producing in us the person he designed us to be before we were ever born. Only he knows that. And to get there, it requires us to step in, voluntarily submit to. So here's 3 points in conclusion. It's all about turning us from sin to holiness, from self-centeredness to God-centeredness, from the chains of Satan to voluntary surrender to Jesus Christ. All this worked in us by the Holy Spirit. Doesn't that sound like what Lucas was saying right there in that baptistry a while ago? Yielding of dependence on his grace to save us. It's a voluntary submission of ourselves to the Lord Jesus. Not only by a yielding of dependence on his grace to save us, but also by a willing readiness to obey him. And this phrase is the one that's sticking in my mind. We're giving up the keys of our hearts and laying them at his feet. Easy to read off the wall. But can I live that? Taking the keys of my heart, laying them at the feet of Jesus, and saying, you're my Lord, I'll follow you. Promise. We'll falter. We go right back to laying the keys at his feet. Father, I doubt I'm the only one in this room feeling conviction. Because so often we have our pockets full of the keys of the control of our life. While you're just standing there saying, if you'll just let me be Lord, I will make your life so much more fulfilled than it is. I will accomplish so much more in you than anything you could ever, ever, ever produce in yourself. But if you demand that you be self-sovereign, you will be bucking hurricane winds your whole life. But if you will yield to my lordship, I'm not going to hurt you. Yield to my lordship, and I will literally shape you into the person I designed you to be. And your life will have amazing impact. We'll all look back 5 years from now, 10 years from now, and say, look at what God did when I finally quit trying to do it my way. And I started to say, God, I'll do it your way. I'm guessing there's more people in this room right now whose heart is stretching toward God than maybe we imagine. We need to pray something here. We need to pray a prayer of probably repentance. I do. And then a just kind of an all-in, hands extended, God, whatever you want, I'll do. I'll do. Because I know that's where I'll find life fulfilled. Whatever you want, I'll do. Nobody looking around, just me. How many would say to me, Sam, that's where my prayer is right now? Just raise your hand. Show me who you are. All over the place. Yep. God, you see us. And you see us. And you know we'll go out of here right now, and many of us will kind of lock back into the same pattern of, I'm self-sovereign. I make the decisions. I go to Jesus occasionally. He's my little genie on the table. But what would happen to a group of this size of people right here if all of us would say, God, I'm going to give it all up to you. And I'm going to allow you to do what you intended to do the day I was born. I'm going to give it all up to you. Perhaps that's what we need to say to him right now. God, I come to you. Tell him, God, I come to you. As somebody who's kind of self-sovereign. I'm the boss. I'm a Christian in that I've attached you to my life like something I hang on my belt. But I'm not a Christian in that I have submitted myself to you as my Lord. But that's changing right now. Right now. I make a commitment before you, Almighty God, that Jesus is my Lord. Lord of my life. Lord of everything. Lord of all I am and Lord of all I'm not. There's going to be a change here, starting when I walk out that door, of just complete submission to His will. I make that commitment before You today, O God. I make that commitment before You today, O God. I am all in. I'm all in. I'm all in. In Jesus' name.
1: 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Truly following Jesus' Savior will and must come with a surrender to Him as Lord and King of life. We invite you to join us for some discussion about the message. With us are Sam Chess, Senior Pastor, Kevin Pierce, Pastor of Outreach and Evangelism, Mitchell McGar, Pastor of Student Ministries.
0: This point that I made halfway through the sermon, you're not, as some today might suggest, going to embrace Jesus as your Savior, and somewhere down the road you have the choice to make Him your Lord. That's a disputed point right now in Christendom, and if you're not aware of that, I'm just going to kind of make you aware of that. I grew up through this whole period of time when coming to Christ kind of changed. I mean, when I was a kid, we talked about conviction of sin, where we were sorry for our sinfulness, and then we came to God in repentance, and we repented of our sinfulness. And then we believed, and then we embraced Jesus as our Savior and our Lord. Later on, we began to hear a lot more things like, just accept Jesus. And I'm not mocking anybody. These people who said this stuff, I revere them, but make a decision for Christ. Just receive Jesus. And the issue that comes with that is that one then is kind of taught or believes that they can embrace Jesus as Savior by simply making a decision, a mental assent, not a heart thing, but a mental assent. And He becomes my Savior. I'm assured of heaven, but my life hasn't necessarily changed. And then somewhere down the way, when I really start to get serious, maybe I never will, and I'll go to heaven anyway, unchanged. But somewhere down the way, maybe I will actually get convicted of my sin, and then I'll turn to Him as my Lord. And the point that I'm making here, and we're going to make it a lot more, is there's nothing biblically that says that's true. It's just not there. The Lordship is absolutely consuming the pages of Scripture, particularly in the New Testament. So much so that when we get to the disciples trying to work through their salvation, you have people like Peter finally arriving at calling Jesus Lord, and you have Thomas finally calling Jesus my Lord and my God. They're arriving at something there. We're going to talk about this stuff, but you need to stay tuned for the next few weeks.
1: I came to faith later in life, but I made a decision early in life. Early in life, I went to a Billy Graham movie, and I was moved emotionally by it, and I went forward, and I prayed a prayer, "Dear Jesus, please come into my heart and save me," and I was baptized, and I proceeded to live the rest of my adolescence and young adulthood as a heathen. At 23 years old, I said a different prayer. I said, "Lord Jesus, I have made a mess of the life You gave me. I am done. Please come fix what I broke. I surrender." The huge difference there was what happened after that second prayer, was waking up later that day and being different, not wanting things that I wanted before, wanting to pursue this new person, cutting off relationships, believing something different, professing something different with my lips. And I think one of the things that happens to us in this culture is we've got the wrong idea of what is meant by confessing and believing. And I go to Romans 10. Paul said, if you confess with your mouth that Jesus is Lord and believe in your heart that God raised Him from the dead, you will be saved. Put yourself in that position. You're in Rome. And you stand up publicly and confess Jesus is Lord when Caesar's Lord. What's going to happen to you? And you're with Jews who are Pharisees, and you say, I believe Jesus was raised from the dead by God. What have you just said to those Jews? You've just said He's God's Messiah. Your life is going to be different. So believing today still has to mean the same thing. It means that my life changes. It means that I follow this one. It means that I obey this one. It means that I recognize the cost and I'm willing to pay it.
2: So what does it mean that Jesus is Lord? We've heard a lot about that. through the sermon and through what Pastor Sam and Pastor Kevin shared, but I'm going to kind of boil it down to this. It means that he has all authority and supremacy over your life. All authority and supremacy over my life. That our lives are not our own. We were bought with the precious blood of Jesus Christ, which demands our life, our all, every aspect of our lives. So my prayer and what I want to submit to you and implore you to and myself to is let's not cheapen his sacrifice by claiming one thing and then living another. And that's not beating anybody up. I'm talking to myself. I want to live a life that truly and thoroughly reflects the glory of God, that makes God seem, because he is, the most magnificent treasure in the world, and that I would live my life in such a manner that, as the Bible says, worthy of the gospel of Jesus Christ, that people would be drawn to my life, not because of me, but because my life orbits around the glory of God. And when we find ourselves in his story, in living for his glory, then all of a sudden our lives start to make a whole lot more sense when we realize that life isn't about self, it's all about him. And Pastor Sam makes this point, you can't make Jesus your Lord, but you can acknowledge that he is Lord and submit yourself as a full-time follower of your Lord and Savior, Jesus Christ. So is he your full-time Lord? Is he my full-time Lord? Are we living lives that are in congruence and in lockstep with him in his matchless glory and renown? That's my prayer, because that is God's will for our lives. Let's pray. Heavenly Father, we do praise you. We acknowledge that you are Lord, that you get the final say. You are the boss. You are beautiful and matchless in every single way. So we commit our lives this day afresh to you for your glory and your name's sake and for our deep joy rooted in you. In Christ's name, amen.
1: 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If we can help, please text us at 772-205-6552, and we will reply with a text or phone call. 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Following the Lord Jesus means that we join him, gifted and called, to build his church. It means making his priorities ours, and his priority is what he is doing in the local church. 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The titles include Unmasking Revelation, Heaven, Spiritual Warfare, Jonah, and Peter. 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Grace Emmanuel is a Bible-teaching, Bible-believing, fellowshipping church with ministry to children, youth, young adults, families, and our seniors, all making up a wonderful family of believers called by Jesus to follow close, to love well, to serve strong, and to reach far. Following Jesus as Lord means that we surrender all to him. It means that we get to watch him work in and through and with us. It means we get to see his glory. We pray you're following the Savior and the Lord. Please visit with us soon.

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1: Jesus, we met in the desert, the I Am.
2: Okay.
1: And so he believed that, and that was counted, his faith was counted as righteousness.
2: Okay.
1: Why is this faith so important to God?
2: Well, we talked about this, I think last week we talked about this, that it's always been about faith, that salvation has always been not by offering sacrifices in the Hebrew scriptures, it's always been about the faith that we have in God and believing the promises. In Abram's case, God said, you're going to have this many descendants. Look at the stars, see if you can count them. How will I know that I can believe you? And then he told him to kill the animal, split him in two. And then God passed
1: between.
2: He's making a covenant. This is how you made a covenant in those times. And we see this in Jeremiah mentions this. Okay. But context. Okay. Geography sometimes helps us understand the message of the Bible. North of the Sea of Galilee, right at the foot of Mount Hermon, is the city of Caesarea Philippi, which is now known as Banias. And this was a Greek city during the time of Jesus. It's one of the nicest places to go, Brett. There's waterfalls, because this is right literally at the base of a snow-covered mountain, a 9,400-foot mountain. There's snow on it year-round. The snow's melting. It's coming.
1: Where is this again?
2: North part of Israel in Galilee.
1: Galilee?
2: And the mountain is Mount Hermon, but at the base of Mount Hermon is a city called Banias. In Jesus' time, it was called Caesarea Philippi.
1: How many times have you been to Israel? Just a guesstimate. 13, 17?
2: 7, 8. But we lived there for...
1: you lived there. Well,
2: For 4 months one time, 3 months another. We've been there for a month, 6 weeks at other times.
1: So this is still... I went there only once many years ago.
2: Did you go to Banias? Maybe you did.
1: I don't know.
2: Okay.
1: I'm wondering, but I will tell you this. It's still the idea of going back is there's no excitement to someone who's been converted and had a real experience with the Lord to walk where he walked,
2: right,
1: to the fragrance of the arid environment.
2: I agree.
1: I bet you right now you long to go back. I do.
2: Well, I have friends there. The Bible becomes really alive when you're in the airspace. There's something special about it. And so what I'm trying to do, because the Lord has allowed me to be there and work there.
1: To give that as a gift to others.
2: That I, you know, that's why I guess I'm so passionate about, let's get in the room, let's understand, okay?
1: Yeah.
2: And one of the things that Jesus did is he took his disciples, it says in Matthew 16, to the region, district of Caesarea Philippi, okay? Now, Caesarea Philippi was a place that there's a big rock formation. In fact, here's the picture that I have in the vision behind the verses. And this rock formation, if I can, let's see, how can I do that? I'm sorry, I can't really do a good job of...
1: You know, as we improve this, and we're going to be doing some improvements
2: there,
1: over...
2: There,
1: oh, that's great.
2: Okay.
1: As we do some improvements over the next year, you know, we'll
2: So here's this rock formation. There's the temple to Augustus. There's the court of Pans. There's the temple to Nemesis. And there's the altar of the dancing goats.
1: That's a severe drop from the mountain.
2: And there's a big rock formation that is there. And when you come up to Caesarea Philippi, this is where you came to worship. You're worshiping the goddess, god Pan. That's why it's Banias. He's portrayed as half man, half goat. You have the court of the temple of Nemesis. If you want to curse somebody, you take a piece of pottery, you write their name on it, you walk to the back of the temple. There's just a cave that drops down, and you throw this pottery down, and it breaks, and that releases the curse. Next to that is the court of Pan and the nymphs, and there's some sort of sexual worship.
1: You don't believe in any of this stuff.
2: Of course I do.
1: Why would you want to make that clear? Well, there are people listening, tuning in, going,
2: I'm not a pagan. This is what the Greeks and Romans were doing.
1: There might be some vulnerable young lady who's listening to this, you know. We don't want to pull anybody into the occult inadvertently.
2: Well, this is where Jesus took his disciples. Okay.
1: Yeah.
2: Now the altar of the dancing goats. The priest would take a goat and they would shave the hoof. The altar was a metal platform with a fire underneath. The goats would start dancing because it's hot. The priests were standing there with swords in their hand, and if a goat jumped out, they would lop off one of its limbs and then throw it back on the hot metal grill. And now you got a three-legged goat squirting blood that's running around. Another one jumps out, and you lop off his leg, and now they're dragging themselves around on this hot metal grill with blood splattering, and this is how they worshiped the god Pan. They're offering sacrifices.
1: How horrible.
2: Yeah, okay. This is pagan culture.
1: That's probably why God sent his son and had to be a bloody death. So he said, enough of this stuff. Let's get this finished. And that's why Jesus at the end of it all says, it is finished.
2: Okay. So Jesus, you ask a good question. Why would Jesus take his disciples?
1: Yeah.
2: Okay, let's read the text.
1: Okay.
2: Now, when Jesus came to the district of Caesarea Philippi, he was asking his disciples, who do people say that the Son of Man is? And they said, some say John the Baptist, and others say Elijah, and still others, Jeremiah or one of the prophets. He said to them, final exam question, but who do you say that I am? Simon Peter answered, "Blessed, you are the Christ, the Son of the living God." And Jesus said to him, "Blessed are you, Simon, son of John, Barjona, because flesh and blood did not reveal this to you, but my Father who is in heaven. And I also say to you that you are Peter," and the word is small, means a small rock. "But upon this large bedrock, Petra, I will build my church, and the gates of hell will not overpower
1: it." Because the Catholics believe that the pub the rock, not okay, the Petra, okay, was Peter.
2: Okay, so the question is, who do you say I am? Now, Jesus, Peter replies, "You're the Christ." And then Jesus says, "Well, it wasn't, you didn't come up with that. My Father in heaven told you that."
1: Yeah.
2: Now, Peter, you're a small rock, but upon this bedrock or this big rock, I will build my church and the gates of hell will not overpower it. Now, of course, as you mentioned, the Catholic Church thinks this is a time that Jesus is giving apostolic authority to Peter and his descendants to be the rulers of the church. Okay?
1: Now, do you want to say something? I can't believe a whole hour's gone by. So we have only about 30 seconds. Can you sum this up till our next visit? This is amazing.
2: And we know from the history of the Catholic Church that there were a lot of corrupt popes. So during the time of the Reformation, the 15, 1600s, the Protestants who read this said, it can't be that Peter is and his descendants are being made the authorities in the church, because look how corrupt they are. So what God or what Jesus must be saying is, upon this rock I'm going to build my church, must be the truth that Jesus is the Messiah. Okay? But if you're standing there, Rhett, and you're looking at this big rock formation where all this pagan worship is going on, and the cave is the water is coming out is called the gates of hell by the locals, what you realize is Jesus maybe is saying, I'm going to build my church right on top of this pagan worship. And the gates of hell are not going to be able to overpower it. Now, you and I, we were worshiping idols at some time in our history. We were those people that were there at Banyas, running around and doing all of those things.
1: Okay,
2: and I believe that Jesus is saying, I'm going to build my church right on top of these. These guys are going to become my disciples. I think geographically, when you're standing there looking at it, you got it.

0: Tune in again Monday at 3 a.m., 7 a.m., or 3 p.m. I'm your host, Rhett Palmer, and this is A New Day.
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0: Hi, this is Penny Cook with Pursuing Prayer for America. Let's take a moment to pray for the children. Please join me in praying this scriptural prayer for our kids. Heavenly Father, thank you for the precious gift of children. 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And as we train them in your ways, help them to not depart from you as they grow up. May they learn to guard their heart and not be conformed to the destructive ways of this world. May our children gain wisdom and good judgment. Guide them to never enter the path of the wicked. 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If he can't get them in the womb, he is after their innocence, their education, their entertainment. He's after their very soul. 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And give us, the parents, grandparents, teachers, staff, any adults who care for them, wisdom and boldness to fight for righteousness for them. And it's in Jesus' mighty name we pray. Amen. Thank you for praying with us. For more information on Pursuing Prayer for America, you could go to pennycookauthor.com. That's Cook with an E. Until next time, let's keep praying for our kids and for America.
1: Jesus loves me, this I know.
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0: 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We're going to dig until we find them all.
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0: you read the book of Zephaniah recently? What about Ecclesiastes or Titus? 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
1: May God bless you richly in the name of Jesus Christ. This is Reverend Dave Boston, and I welcome you to our presentation of Follow His Sandals. As this is a Christian radio station, perhaps it goes without saying whose sandals we are endeavoring to follow more closely, but that would be those of our loving Lord Jesus Christ. As I have often said, the last perfect guy blew out of here almost 2,000 years ago. This show is about our working together in the Bible to help each of us more closely follow our Lord Jesus Christ. Let's get started. Well, God bless you all in the wonderful name of Jesus Christ. And yes, we're talking about Follow His Sandals. We're broadcasting live from sunny South Florida on WCNO. And today I want to talk about the Bible, reading the Bible for ourselves. I know we've talked about that, but if we're going to be serious about following Jesus, then we need to be serious about reading our Bibles. It's just the way it is. The Bible is God's word. It's God's explanation of His heart to us, His love. The same with our Lord Jesus Christ as well. We get to see Him for who He is. Now, before we get started, I wanted to start in 2 Timothy chapter 3, a verse we've handled before in this show. And the reason I want to show it again is because it reminds us that this is God's word. It's what He authored. He inspired. And honestly, I've supported several churches in the area, but it's rare that I hear somebody teach about why the Word of God is so important and why reading it ourselves is so important. I would like to give a shout-out, though, to Pastor Randy Kennedy of St. Andrew's Lutheran Church. I got the chance to be a guest at his church, and he did a magnificent job handling the same section of Scripture. So, shout-out to you, Pastor. Great job. So, 2 Timothy chapter 3, and we'll pick it up in verse 16. It says, all Scripture is given by inspiration of God and is profitable for doctrine, for reproof, for correction, for instruction in righteousness. Let's start at the beginning. All Scripture is given by inspiration of God. And the literal translation of that is all Scripture is God-breathed. God-breathed. In other words, He authored, He inspired it. There were different writers, as we'll see. There's Paul, there's David, there's plenty of writers of the Bible, but the author is the same. It's God Almighty. That's why the Word of God fits so tightly, because God authored it. He's the author. He's the one who did it. He's the one who planned it. He's the one who executed it. And really, if you think about it, it's what God wanted said. God had a chance to do this. It's what He wanted said. So He wrote it for us. God knows Himself pretty well. He doesn't really need any self-examination. He's doing just fine. But He wrote the Bible for us. See, and the Bible, it says here, it's profitable, right? And we know what profitable means. It's profitable for doctrine, which is basically right teaching. It's what's correct. And then reproof. It's like if we're doing something wrong, it shows us where we're wrong. And then for correction, which is sometimes you do something wrong long enough, it becomes the new correct. And that doesn't mean it's right. Okay? But we've taught it so long, we don't realize it. Now, all these add up to this last phrase, for instruction in righteousness or right living. You see, the Bible is our guide. It's profitable to understand how to live rightly, how to live as good Christians, how to follow our Lord Jesus. That's what we want to do. And we read before in previous sessions of our show, we've talked about how Jesus Christ was so concerned about God's Word, how it was such a big deal and such a big part of how He lived His life and how He ministered to people. Now, verse 17 is also very interesting because it gives us the purpose of the Word of God. Verse 16 says God authored it, right? And verse 17 shows kind of the purpose of it, that the man of God may be complete, thoroughly equipped for every good work. Now, that's interesting because it says man of God here, so I think some people look at that and say, oh, it's only for pastors. I guess the Bible's only for pastors, only for ministers. Well, unfortunately, that's not quite true. This is a man or woman dedicated for God, and in our day and time, that would translate as Christians. The Bible is written so Christians could be stand strong and follow our Lord Jesus Christ, which is what God wanted all along. Now, I'm going to go through the Bible, a little bit of an overview of the Bible today. We're not going to go into every book or every verse or anything, but just kind of give you an overview. So if you're starting to read the Bible yourself, this will be a thing that will help you. So first of all, when you open your Bible and you go to the very beginning of it, what you have is the book of Genesis. And we know about Genesis, right, many of us, because it's where we learn about Adam and Eve. We learn about some of the early great men of God, the spiritual fathers, as the Bible calls them. There's like Abraham, Isaac, and Jacob, right? And Jacob became Israel, had his name changed to Israel. And his 12 children, 12 sons, became the 12 tribes of Israel. And you hear the 12 tribes of Israel, the 12 tribes? It's Jacob's kids who were the leaders of those 12 tribes. Now, the book of Genesis has great historical context. It really helps you understand how things set up. And you learn that one of Jacob's children his name is Joseph. Joseph was one of Jacob's sons, and he ended up being a hero in the book of Genesis, like you can read about yourself. His brothers got jealous of him, and they sold him into slavery in Egypt. Well, God takes care of Joseph and watches out for him while he's in Egypt and ends up promoting him. And he becomes the executive vice president of Egypt. He's in charge of the whole country, practically, except for Pharaoh himself. So God does some amazing things for Jacob and for Joseph because of Joseph's stand on God's word. And again, it's a great record to read in the book of Genesis. Then we get the book of Exodus. And again, I'm not going to go through every book, just a couple of them here. But Exodus is the story of when Moses led the children of Israel out of Egypt. Eventually things changed in Egypt and the children of Israel had to leave. So the Exodus happened, and that's when they left Egypt to go to the Promised Land. Now, they didn't get into the Promised Land right away, unfortunately, and you can read about that and reasons why. But basically, they forsook God. They kept forgetting about God. Next thing you know, they're in slavery doing bad things. But they didn't get into the Promised Land until much later on. Now, the books of Leviticus, Numbers, Deuteronomy, they're some very interesting books about their time in the wilderness. It's also some commandments to live by, and a lot of great truths in the Old Testament. After Deuteronomy is the book of Joshua. And the book of Joshua leads the children of Israel into the Promised Land. This is the first time it actually happens. And they're there for a while. Then you get the book of Judges. The book of Judges was written. It's a historical account again. They're now in the Promised Land. And the judges are basically the leader, the spiritual leader of the people of children of Israel. And as one would, many of them would do great things, and then bad things would happen. Another one would rise up and do great things. It's a very interesting reading, very interesting and very telling, because God, like he did in the book of Genesis, did some amazing things for his people. And the Old Testament is a great reference to see how God cares about his people and protects his people. And that's something we want to always keep in our minds, and reading the Old Testament will do that for you. Especially the book of Judges is very good for that. Then there's the book of Ruth, which is very interesting. And then you get to 1 and 2 Samuel, 1 and 2 Kings, and 1 and 2 Chronicles. And those are books about the kings of Israel. Eventually, Israel wanted a king. God didn't want to go that way, but the Israelites wanted a king. So he gave them a king, and things didn't work out quite so well. But one of the great kings of Israel that came out of it was the King David. So a lot of people have heard about King David and all of his great exploits. And again, God did many great things for him. And if you read 1 and 2 Samuel, 1 and 2 Kings, 1 and 2 Chronicles, what you will see is God doing amazing things in the lives of his people. And isn't that amazing? So if you ever want to get your faith built, you read the Old Testament. There's a lot of great stories you can read about how God did amazing, amazing things. Now, also in the Old Testament is the book of Psalms. The book of Psalms are amazing. It's basically songs, but they're songs of praise to God and focused on how good God is. And if you ever need a section of scripture to read just to make yourself feel good, the book of Psalms is a great place to go because there's so many great verses. We talked about them earlier. They're called cool God verses, CGVs, right? And there's so many of them that are great, that God did amazing things. The Lord is my shepherd. I will not lack, he says in Psalm 23. He restores my soul, again, Psalm 23. The Lord is good. The Lord is good. Yahweh is good. It says that consistently in the book of Psalms because, newsflash, God is good. He really is good. He's not sort of good. He's not good some days, and other days not so much. He's not good with a bad attitude once in a while. He's not good but has bad days. That's not God. God doesn't have bad days. God is not evil. God does not want hurt for people. The things happen sometimes, of course, but God wants people to be blessed, and he wants his people particularly to be blessed. So if you ever want a day to pick your spirits up, read the book of Psalms. So many great records of it. So many, many things. But it shows God's heart to his people and says God is good, right? I could read a bunch of Psalms verses to you now, but I want you to try that yourself. But then you get the book of Proverbs. The book of Proverbs is also very interesting. It's basically spiritual wisdom. And you read about the book of Proverbs, there's all these great keys on how to be smart, how to be wise. And that's great, especially for young people. It's a great lesson to learn of what really is true in life. What really is good is not necessarily TikTok or Instagram, but God's word. And the book of Proverbs is a great place. It talks about guarding your heart, right? A lot of great verses in the book of Proverbs. Now, also in the Old Testament, again, I'm not going to go through all of them, but you have the records of a lot of prophets. Now, these were God's men and women, and they wrote the books of the Bible. They wrote, God authored, but they wrote the books, and amongst them is Daniel. And again, another great historical record to show how God took care of his people. There's the great record of Daniel being thrown in the lion's den, right? That was not a good day for Daniel, but God protected him, and he was fine the next morning, even though the people that wanted him dead, they didn't get their wish. You know, God protected Daniel. There's also a great record in Daniel chapter 3, if you want to look at it. It's the record of Shadrach, Meshach, and Abednego. Now, these were three believers, three good guys, served God, loved God, and they were told to worship this golden image that the king Nebuchadnezzar had set up, and they refused. And King Nebuchadnezzar said, okay, if you're going to refuse to worship the idol I set up, I'm going to throw you into a burning fiery furnace. They said, well, we're not looking forward to going to the burning fiery furnace. We think God's going to take care of us, but even if he doesn't, we're going to stay strong to God. We're going to stay loyal and faithful to our wonderful God. And I don't know if you know the record, but you can read it yourself in Daniel 3. But God does. God sends an angel down and protects these three guys, and they come out of the burning fiery furnace. Not only are they not burnt, there's no smell of smoke on them. They're just totally delivered because God takes care of his people, especially people like them who they were faithful to God even in an amazingly difficult situation. I mean, it wasn't like, you know, they read about it on TV. They saw the burning fiery furnace. They saw it, and it was hot. It was so hot, in fact, as you read the record, that the men who were going to throw them into the fire, they were so close to the fire actually killed them. So when you look at this, these guys were right there. They had a chance to believe in God or die. And they could already feel the heat of the oven and then eventually get thrown in the middle of it. I mean, you want to talk about staying faithful to God under difficult circumstances. How about these three guys? They get thrown into the middle of a burning fiery furnace in an amazing situation because God delivers them all. And they go on, and of course the king, you know, supports these guys and takes care of them for the rest of their lives. There comes times in life when you have to stand up for God, to stand up and stay loyal and faithful to God. And that sounds great. I mean, we say, oh, it's easy. Well, it's easy sometimes. For these guys, it wasn't so easy, but they did it anyway. And if you stand strong for God, he'll always back you up. That's why he's so good and so loving. But these guys did it. And you can read there's other prophets you can read about, Daniel, Isaiah, Jeremiah, some great ones in there. And again, these guys, there's some great visions of what God's heart is for. You can read these verses. So a lot to read, but great historical accounts also of God's wonderful will to his people. Now, the last prophet was a guy named Malachi. And after he passed away, after his book, the time period of his prophetic writing, some 400 years go by before it was recorded in the Gospels, because the next thing, that's the end of the Old Testament. And then you got the New Testament. Well, the New Testament kicks off with the four Gospels, which talk about the life of the Lord Jesus Christ while he was on earth, in his earthly body. And the four Gospels are amazing. They're fabulous to read because, you know, when you're witnessing to somebody and say, well, do you want to make Jesus Christ your Lord? Someone could say, well, why? Why should I make him Lord? Why not make Buford Lord or somebody else Lord? Well, the reason we make Jesus Lord is because we learn in the Gospels how amazingly wonderful he was. His heart was to love people and bless people. And, of course, one of the reasons we want to follow Jesus, is follow his sandals, is because of how great he was, because of how loving he was. He was super committed to God, super faithful to God, super committed to God's word, and he loved people all the time. He didn't not love. And so many times you can look and learn so many great lessons in life about looking at Jesus Christ. So I highly recommend you read the four Gospels. But technically, there's a section of the Bible that's more applicable to us than even the four Gospels. And that might sound kind of crazy or blasphemous, but it's really true. And we'll get into that in a little bit, because the four Gospels end with the life and death and resurrection of Jesus Christ. And they kind of overlap into the next book in the Bible, which is the book of Acts. Now, the book of Acts, many times it's called the book of the Acts of the Apostles, called different things. But there is some overflow there. There's some overflow from what happened in the Gospels into what happens in the book of Acts. And we'll look at that more in depth right now. We're going to look at Luke chapter 24. Luke 24 has some great records in it. But what we're looking at today is the fact that it's a record of Jesus Christ showing up to his boys in his resurrected body. Now, these guys, they saw him die. They saw him die. They saw this happen. This is not some mystery. But three nights later, guess what? Boom, raised from the dead. Jesus is raised from the dead, right? The great story of Easter. Now, these guys, this look at a record here in Luke 24, it's these guys seeing Jesus after he was dead and resurrected. So in Luke chapter 24, we're going to pick it up in verse 33, please. It says, "So they rose up that very hour and returned to Jerusalem and found the 11 and those who were with them gathered together, saying, 'The Lord is risen indeed and has appeared to Simon.' And they told about the things that had happened on the road and how he was known to them in breaking of bread. Now as they said these things, Jesus himself stood in the midst of them and said to them, 'Peace be to you.'" Now that would be pretty miraculous, wouldn't it? You're sitting there talking about how Jesus Christ is raised from the dead, and who shows up in your room right there? Jesus. He says, "Look, peace to you. Look, no worries, I'm here, okay?" And he, Jesus, said to them, verse 37 says, "But they were terrified and frightened and supposed they had seen a spirit." Yeah, that would do it, wouldn't it? Seeing the resurrected Lord Jesus Christ come show up in your living room, that would do it, right? So they were afraid, and they thought they had seen a spirit. But he, Jesus, said to them, "Why are you troubled? And why doth doubts arise in your hearts? Behold my hands and my feet, that it is I myself. Handle me and see, for a spirit does not have flesh and bones, as you see I have." When he had said thus, he showed them his hands and his feet. I mean, this is still an amazing time for these apostles, right? When he said to them, he showed them his hands and his feet, verse 41, "But while they still did not believe for joy and marveled, he said to them, 'Have you any food here?' So they gave him a piece of broiled fish and some honeycomb, and he took it and ate in their presence." Now Jesus is going to teach him a bunch of things in this last time of his life here. Verse 45, it says, "And he opened their understanding that they might comprehend the scriptures. Then he said to them, 'Thus it is written, and thus it was necessary for the Christ to suffer and to rise from the dead the third day, and that repentance and remission of sins should be preached in his name to all nations beginning at Jerusalem. And you are witnesses of all these things.'" Now watch verse 49 closely. This is Jesus speaking, so he's not wrong too often, is he? Never is he. He's Jesus, right? Look what Jesus says here. "Behold, I send the promise of my Father upon you." That's important. The promise of my Father. He's telling these guys this. "But tarry in the city of Jerusalem until you are endued with power from on high." So part of this promise that of the Father that Jesus is talking about, it involves power from on high, right? Now, verse 50, "And he led them out as far as Bethany, and he lifted up his hands and blessed them. Now it came to pass while he blessed them that he was parted from them and carried up into heaven. And they worshipped him and returned to Jerusalem with great joy, and were continuing in the temple, praising and blessing God." Amen. And the book of Luke ends. But so Jesus says, look, go to Jerusalem, hang out. Sooner or later, the promise of the Father is going to come, and you're going to have this, right? And it's going to be power. Now, if you go to the book of Acts, is going to continue the story. It's on a little bit of overlap here, but if you go to Acts chapter 1, and I didn't put a bookmark in there. It took me a second, sorry. But in Acts chapter 1, verse 1, and it's, by the way, the book of Acts was penned by Luke, who also penned the Gospel of Luke, so it makes kind of sense that he's the one that's continuing here. But who was the author? Was it Luke? No. Luke was the writer. The author is whom? God. All Scripture, God-breathed. You got to remember that. The Scripture is God-breathed. It's not Dave Hansen-breathed or WCNO-breathed or your pastor-breathed. It's God-breathed. That's why it's so critically important. It's God-breathed, which means it's what he wanted said. It's what God wanted said. I mean, I think about that. God authored this Bible, right, for us to read, and it's what he wanted said. He authored it, so he could have written whatever he wanted. He could have said, he could have had box scores for the NFL if he wanted. He could have done all kinds of things. What he chose was what's in the Scriptures now. Now, Acts chapter 1, in verse 1, it says, "The former account I made, O Theophilus, of all that Jesus began both to do and teach." And that would be the Gospel of Luke. "Until," verse 2, "the day in which he was taken up after he, through the Holy Spirit, had given commandments to the apostles whom he had chosen, to whom he also presented himself alive after his suffering by many infallible proofs, being seen by them during 40 days and speaking of the things pertaining to the kingdom of God." When Jesus left and went, that's called the Ascension. Sometimes you have that called the Ascension Sunday. It's the Ascension when Jesus Christ ascended to the right hand of God, right? Now, verse 4 is interesting. At least I think it's interesting. Verse 4, and being assembled together with them, this is Jesus, he commanded them not to depart from Jerusalem. Sound familiar? That's what he told them back in Luke 24, right? Don't depart from Jerusalem. But to wait for the promise of the Father. There it is again. In Luke 24, it said, don't leave Jerusalem, right, till you get the promise of the Father. God's going to send something. Be cool, all right? And being assembled together with them, he commanded them not to depart from Jerusalem, but to wait for the promise of the Father, which, he said, you have heard from me. For John, verse 5, truly baptized with water, but you shall be baptized with Holy Spirit not many days from now. Therefore, when they had come together, they asked him, saying, Lord, will you at this time restore the kingdom of Israel? And he said to them, it is not for you to know the times or seasons which the Father has put in his own authority, but you shall receive power when the Holy Spirit has come upon you. That sounds familiar. That's what he said back in Luke 24, same record. You shall receive power when the Holy Spirit has come upon you, and you shall be witnesses to me in Jerusalem, and in all Judea, and in Samaria, and to the end of the earth. Now when he had spoken these things, while they watched, he was taken up, and a cloud received him out of their sight. There's the ascension again. See, this little time frame is duplicated here from Luke 24 and here in Acts chapter 1. Now, sometime after this, get to Acts chapter 2. All right, this is what the apostles talks about, but Acts chapter 2 is a very critical day in the Christian church. Acts chapter 2, verse 1 says, with the day of Pentecost had fully come, they were all with one accord in one place. And suddenly there came a sound from heaven as of a rushing mighty wind, and it filled the whole house where they were sitting. Then there appeared to them divided tongues as of fire, and sat upon each of them. And they were all filled with the Holy Spirit and began to speak with other tongues as the Spirit gave them utterance. This is the great day of Pentecost, which is considered the birthday of the Christian church. This is the first day of the Christian church. In the four Gospels, there wasn't a Christian church yet. It wasn't available yet. But now on this day at Pentecost, now there's the new thing. There's a thing called a Christian church. All right. And this is day one. This is the birthday. All right. Now, interestingly, if you look at same chapter 2, but look at verse 38, Peter's going to give this big speech here, right? He's going to give this big speech about Jesus Christ, how God raised him from the dead and everything. Great, great big speech. And he gets all the way down to verse 38. And again, we're still in Acts chapter 2. Then Peter said to them, repent, and let every one of you be baptized in the name of Jesus Christ for the remission of sins, and you shall receive the gift of the Holy Spirit. For the promise is to you and to your children and to all who are far off, as many as the Lord our God will call. And with many other words he testified and exhorted them, saying, be saved from this perverse generation. Verse 41, then those who gladly received his word were baptized, and that day about 3,000 souls were added to them. And they, this is the 3,000 souls, continue steadfastly in the apostles' doctrine and fellowship, in the breaking of bread and in prayers. And it goes on. So here's day one of the Christian church, and they've already got thousands of believers. Pretty good-sized church, doesn't it, right? Now, again, you can continue to read the book of Acts. Great stuff. I want to jump ahead here now, because in the book of Acts, we're also introduced to a guy named Saul. And Saul's an interesting character, that's for sure. We're going to talk about him, and we're going to go to chapter 8 and look at him. Chapter 8. And verse 1. Now, if you read chapter 7 of book of Acts, you got a guy named Stephen. And Stephen's a believer, and he's trying to do the right thing. He's talking about Jesus Christ. And what ends up happening is that they're so thankful for his preaching, they stone him to death. Thanks, Stephen. Come again next week. No. He teaches the Bible, so he recounts the Old Testament and realizes these guys aren't going to listen to it. These guys stone Stephen, right? And chapter 8, verse 1, it says, now Saul was consenting to his death. Saul was behind this or involved with this. At that time, a great persecution arose against the church which was at Jerusalem. They were all scattered throughout the regions of Judea and Samaria, except the apostles. So this guy Saul's not too nice, is he? You go to chapter 9, we pick him up again. Chapter 9, it says, then Saul, still breathing threats and murder against the disciples of the Lord, went to the high priest and asked letters from him to the synagogues of Damascus, so that if they found any who were of the way, whether men or women, he might bring them bound to Jerusalem. So Saul's got a mission, doesn't he? He's here to destroy Christians. That's his job. He wants to persecute them, throw them in jail, whatever he can do, right? Now, what's going to happen, verse 3, is very interesting. And this is Acts 9, verse 3. As he journeyed, he came near Damascus.
2: And suddenly a light shone round him from heaven. Then he fell to the ground and heard a voice saying to him, Saul, Saul, why are you persecuting me? And he said, Who are you, Lord? Then the Lord said, I am Jesus, whom you are persecuting. It's hard for you to kick against the goads. So he, Paul, trembling and astonished, said, Lord, what do you want me to do? And, of course, Jesus Christ is going to tell him what to do, and it's going to change Saul completely. Saul's going to get totally born again. If you look at chapter 9 again, and if you look at verse 26, now Saul's born again now. He's a Christian now. 9:26, look what happens. And when Saul had come to Jerusalem, he tried to join the disciples, but they were all afraid of him and did not believe that he was a disciple. Well, no, duh. I mean, he was dragging Christians out of the houses and dragging them into prison, wasn't he? Oh, he's coming to your church tomorrow. No, I'm good. I'm fine. Thank you. Thank you, Pastor. I think I'm feeling a little sick. Can't come tomorrow. Right? But they don't believe in him, right? But Barnabas, verse 27, Acts 9:27. But Barnabas took him and brought him to the apostles. And he declared to them how he had seen the Lord on the road and that he had spoken to him and how he had preached boldly at Damascus in the name of Jesus. So he was with them at Jerusalem, coming in and going out, and he spoke boldly in the name of the Lord Jesus and disputed against the Hellenists, but they attempted to kill him. Nice, right? So Saul's a believer now. He's born again. He's not just a believer. He's not just a Christian, but he's a Christian who is seriously teaching about Jesus Christ. He's seriously involved. Now, if you want to turn there, you can, but Acts chapter 13 is a very interesting little verse. Just shows up out of nowhere. But we're learning in Acts about Saul. And in Acts chapter 13, look at verse 9. It says, Then Saul, who is also called Paul, filled with the Holy Spirit, looked intently at them. You could read the record, but what I'm trying to point out here is that this guy Saul, who was so evil and did so many bad things against Christians, he gets born again, doesn't he, right? And we find out that he's actually the same guy as Paul, who becomes one of the great apostles of the church administration, right? He's Apostle Paul. And that's amazing when you think about it, because the rest of the book of Acts, it's going to be all about Paul. And next time we get together, we'll talk about how the book of Acts ties in with the seven church epistles. But for today, what I want you to recognize is that, in fact, we'll look at Romans chapter 1. I can show you this. Romans chapter 1 is one of the epistles, because after the book of Acts is the church epistles, which is there is 9 epistles written to 7 churches. But Romans chapter 1 is very interesting. It kind of says who it's addressed to, right? Because now what's happening is we have Christians all over the place now, don't we? See? And these Christians who are everywhere, Paul is going to send them these letters. Now, did Paul write them? Yes. Did Paul author them? No. All scripture is what? God breathed, right? But Romans 1 says, 1:1 says, Paul, a bondservant of Jesus Christ, called to be an apostle, separated to the gospel of God. You get all the way down to verse 7. To all who are in Rome, beloved of God, called to be saints. We'll talk about this more next time, but the church is made up of the saints, Christians, and Paul, this great apostle, is going to author these epistles or letters to the seven churches. And this is where we want to go. One of the reasons I suggest to people they read the church epistles, yes, the Gospels talk about Jesus Christ, which is fabulous, obviously. But the church epistles, they go the next step, and they say, wait a minute, these are epistles that were written to Christian believers. And we'll pick it up next time when we get together. God bless you all wonderfully.
1: 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Thanks for joining us today. 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

0: The civil government does not define your ethic as a Christian. 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
1: James Bruce.
0: He likes to say his name.
1: No, I sounded like a news show where you go,
0: we wanted to have
1: I'm Lou Anne, and then the other newscaster would say, and I'm so-and-so. She didn't quite get it. I wasn't going to bring it up again. I was like, oh, it's
0: okay, yeah, so kinda,
2: come on, I want to say my name too, then, if
0: okay,
2: everybody's saying their name.
0: Yeah, right? This is Kingdom News, Kingdom the good news, news station. Hallelujah. So so we're going to be talking, we're at the King's Table, that's the segment that we do, and it's Jesus' Table with Pastor Tom. And one of the things he's been discussing at our church on Wednesday nights, which you're welcome to attend, it's in Fort Pierce. So if you'd like to, you can always call me, 631-745-7980. And you could also listen online at mytcvc.com. And you can listen to the teachings for Wednesday or the sermons on Sunday, which are very good. And I'm on some of them, too. So is James. So you can listen to some of the teachings there. But we've been talking about praying for things. Right, Pastor?
2: Yes.
0: And why we pray for things and should we be praying for things. And why? What are we praying for, actually? You know? Because we could pray amiss. And it says in Matthew 6:8, your Father knows the things you have need for of before you even ask him. So I'm going to open it up with that, Pastor. And you just, I know that you have a lot to say on this.
2: Are you sure I've got a lot
0: to say? Yeah, the Holy Spirit.
2: Yeah, well, when I first started studying the kingdom of God and God led me in that direction and I started reading the Bible, I asked the Holy Spirit to show me things the way that I was thinking as a Amen. Christian and not thinking as basically a kingdom person. And so I started in Matthew. You know, I figured I'd go through the four Gospels. I got as far as Matthew chapter 6, which is verse 25. It said, Jesus was speaking. He said, therefore I say unto you, take no thought or don't worry about what you shall eat or what you shall drink or for your body what you shall put on. Is not the life more than meat and the body more than raiment? Behold the fowls of the air, for they sow not, neither do they reap, nor gather into barns, yet your heavenly Father feeds them. Are you not much better than they? Which of you, by taking thought, can add one cubit unto your stature? And why take thought for raiment? Consider the lilies of the field, how they grow, they toil not, neither do they spin. And yet I say unto you that even Solomon in all his glory was not arrayed like one of these. Wherefore, if God so clothes the grass of the field, which today is, and tomorrow is cast into the oven, shall he not much more clothe ye of little faith? Therefore, take no thought or don't worry, saying, what shall we eat? What shall we drink? What shall we wear? And when I read this scripture the first time, the Holy Ghost impressed on me right off the bat that Jesus was telling us not to worry about different things in our life. And I thought it was all about worry, but as he explained more to me, he showed me basically that up to that point, I was doing exactly what it told me not to do. Mm-hmm. My whole life was about going to work, getting enough money to pay the rent, getting enough money to pay for the house, getting enough money to pay for the car. My whole life was going to work to get all these things. And Jesus comes along with a kingdom mindset and says, don't even think about these things. Well, not only was I thinking about them, but I was worrying about them and everything else because mm-hmm. that's what the whole world does. We're trying to get things. We're trying to get everything taken care of. We're trying to survive. We're trying to keep going. So when I read that, he said that, it really messed me up mm-hmm. because my mind was in a completely different direction. And I just thought to myself, Jesus, why shouldn't you worry about this stuff? Everybody does it. And I've got pretty good at it, you know, worrying about it. And I didn't know what was happening. So basically, he showed me that my number one priority wasn't the things of this world, and I repeat, things of this world,
0: right.
2: But my number one priority here was basically what he said later then, which is verse 33. My job was to seek first his kingdom Amen. And right alignment with that kingdom, and when I do that, all these things that I'd spend my whole life worrying about, trying to get, working overtime to do, saving money to do, would be added unto me spiritually or supernaturally by the Spirit of God and Hallelujah. By God himself. So I had to get off the things type of attitude and get on the kingdom mindset. And it was really a difficult thing to do because I would say that most people listening out there right now, their whole lives consist of what my life consisted of. What do? You get up. You go to work. You make some money. You bring the check home on Friday. You hope that that check makes it to Saturday. Sometimes it does, sometimes it don't. Mm-hmm. But that wasn't what I was supposed to be interested in at all. I was supposed to be interested in his kingdom and his will rather than basically the things of this world. And he would take care of the things of this world.
0: Amen. And even as Christians, you can still not have the kingdom mindset where you're still praying or asking or begging for things, even though you know you've been called by God. You're asking him for the things that you think you need to fulfill his call for you. Meanwhile, it's about his will and what he desires you to have for his call. And that's why we get disappointed sometimes, or we feel like, what's the use? Or we start blaming God when we're not receiving what we think we need for, to even fulfill what our purpose is in the kingdom, because we're still in that old mindset of, I have to make this happen. I need these things because that's what the world tells me I need in order to do those things, you know, and that's where we stumble and fall. And that's what God's trying to say. The things that are even our basic needs, and those are the things we need the most, the basic stuff. And he says, I provide for those things. So how much more would he provide for the things that are supernatural that we think are impossible to get?
2: And the supernatural things he gives us are not really for us anyway.
0: Exactly.
2: They're for us to do his will, basically, and seek his kingdom first. And and all it did, what I was doing, was it brought me a lot of anxiety, because a lot of times people got things that I'd been praying for forever and I didn't get them.
0: Yeah.
2: So in other words, I was jealous. I was mad.
0: Right.
2: I was upset. I was upset at God because, you know, I've been in the church for 30 years. This person came in for 2 days and they're getting what I'm not getting. Blah, blah, blah, blah, blah.
0: Right.
2: You know, and God was trying to straighten me out on saying that that's I'm not a respecter of persons.
0: Amen.
2: Basically, they found the key to the victory, which was to put God's will and God's kingdom first rather than my own things.
0: Right.
2: And basically everything I was praying for wasn't to benefit God. None of it was to benefit God. It was all to benefit me,
0: right.
2: What I needed, what I wanted to do, what I thought I should have, what I thought I could have. You know, it had nothing to do. So my prayer list completely got destroyed at that time. I just ripped it up and threw it away, and I started trying to find out what God's will was, and then putting my faith in God's will for my life rather than the things I thought God had to give me. God was basically my, if you want to put it that way, genie in a bottle. In other words, if I needed something, if I rubbed God enough by going to church enough, or being nice
0: or
2: enough,
0: Santa Claus.
2: Or fasting enough, or whatever, God would look down and say, oh, I got to bless that boy. Oh, yeah, but it didn't work that way. See, I had to get over and switch over into God's will, God, what God wanted to do. And when I did that, then all these things started just supernaturally, naturally coming into my life. And all at once, I was getting out of debt, and I was starting to have money for things, but I wasn't even thinking about money anymore. All at once, I switched over. I wanted to do why I was put here to begin with. So that eliminated also faith in my life. Because I was taught my whole faith was to have enough faith to get
0: believe
2: these things.
0: In things.
2: And then I found out I wasn't even supposed to believe in for these things or faith in for these things. So I lost faith in my prayer list in one day.
0: So it's really, yeah,
3: it's true, though.
0: It's really faith in the promises and what God already provided, you know, and that's where we can, you know, again, stumble and fall. And that's why it's so important that when we love God, we love him with all our heart, because in our heart is really the motive of what we are seeking. And if we're not seeking him first, it says day and night, Christ minded. What is he? What's his will? What's his thoughts? What's his desire? If I seek him first, then I'll know that through my day. I might not even know when I receive something what it's for yet. Most of the time I don't. And then he reveals it to me as the day goes by. I'm like, you know, and I don't even know it was a gift until I needed it, you know, and then he shows it because I gave you that this morning. I'm like, oh, praise the Lord, that scripture, you know. But if you don't seek him first, that's the main key, is going to him first in all things, everything that I do. It's just mind. It's what is it? Christ minded or consciousness, God consciousness. It's just inviting him in everything, every thought, basically. Even if we think it's nothing when you're driving, you think, you know, and then you just recognize that you give it to him.
1: Amen.
2: Yeah.
1: And they're all looking at me like,
2: well, you got to put your hand up or something, James, or stand on top of the table and start dancing around here or something so we know when you want to jump in there or not.
1: Yeah, but,
0: I mean, if you need help, I'll help.
1: Like you're struggling, I'll help you out.
2: Okay, thanks. I think we'll be all right. Thanks for the help, though. Yeah, in Philippians chapter 2, you can see Paul had a kingdom mindset in verse 20. He said, for I have no man like-minded who will naturally care for the welfare of God. for all their own they seek, not the things of Jesus Christ. Mm-hmm. And when I read that, I said, yeah, that's me, verse 20 and 21. Mm-hmm. That's where I'm at right now, because everything I was believing God for was for me and for mine and for this or for that and getting things done. But I didn't understand that, you know, I thought maybe God was put here for me.
3: Mm-hmm.
2: You know, here I am. God must be put here for me. He's supposed to be doing everything for me. So why isn't he doing everything for me? And I forgot that he created me and he put me here for him. The Bible says I was created by him, but I was also created for him, which means I'm supposed to be doing here on earth what he put me here to do. And as long as I'm doing that, I don't have a problem with the things I was praying for and seeking that weren't didn't have anything to do with God himself at all. So once I switched over, that's when all at once I came out of debt. All at once I started prospering, all at once things. Because I'll tell you what, if you start doing the will of God, and the Bible calls us co-laborers with him, we're supposed to be laboring with him, not him laboring with us or doing whatever. But if you do that, then God will make sure that you have everything that you need to get done his will in this earth. And he told us not to be conformed to this world, but be transformed by the renewing of your new mind. And I thought it said, so you can perform the perfect will for me. But it said the perfect will for God. And I, you know, sometimes when you're thinking that way, you miss words in there. And I just thought it was for me. So the more I get, you know, transformed to God, I'm going to have all this money coming in. But I didn't. It was for God to find out his perfect will, first of all, in my life. So your number one thing, if you're born again and you're spirit-filled, you need to find out what the heck God put you here for. I mean, why am I here? It's 2026. Maybe I'm 20. Maybe I'm 40. Maybe I'm 60. Maybe I'm 90. But there's a purpose you were put here for in this day and this hour. And it has very little to do with you probably wanted to do up at this time.
3: Right.
2: You know, when I was younger, I was going to be a big radio broadcast star. You know, I was going to introduce all the big... Oh, yeah. I was going to be all the big people out there, the big singers, and I'd introduce them and everything. That's what I wanted to do. Mm-hmm. I had no idea that he wanted to put me on radio for him.
3: Right.
2: No idea that he wanted me to speak in front of people for him. Mm-hmm. I had no idea. But then when I started studying the Word of God, it helped me to put faith in the things that I needed for him, not the things I needed for me.
3: Yeah. You know, when you were sharing about for his will, you know, that we transform for God's purpose, for his will. You know, even with other people, that it just brought, just if you're struggling and you're saying, if only that person would change, then my life would get better, right? That's like we were doing that even with that.
2: Sure.
3: And even if someone does change, it's really for the glory of God. Mm-hmm. So you pray people do get transformed, but not so your life gets better, so that the kingdom of heaven, God, can expand here on earth as it is in heaven. It's so that they can service God and be in a relationship with God. So even if, you know, because years ago, before, even in the beginning of my walk, my journey with the Lord, it was about that. It was about, like, if all these people would just know who God is and change and, you know, but it was really...
2: just straighten up.
3: So my group would be a better place to go to. But today, it's really, even in that thought, you know, we always want to say, if this person would do this, then my life would be better. If you can just change to, this is where kingdom mindset starts to change. It's the turn. It's the repenting. Turn your thinking towards for God's glory. If that person can change for God's glory so that they can do God's purpose for their life. And pray that instead of, you know, declaring, if they would only change so my life would get better. If when they do that, then I can do this. If you can change that. Even in your own personal relationships, you start with God, but it's you and him first. You see, it got easier for me when I started applying that in my inner being with the Lord. Like, okay, so everything that happens in my life, you know, my change. And sometimes there are things that change that I didn't even know needed to be changed, that changed because he needed them to be changed, you know. But the fact that you show up and you're giving him your heart in the morning, you're seeking him, he will do things that you didn't even, that you're not even aware of that needed to be done. And then you come out the other side and you're like, oh, now I get it. And the revelation of who he is in our lives. When we can really look back and see how he transforms us and makes us start to think differently and will differently, line up with his will for other people, what he wills for other people and he desires. But really, all the promises are already there. And that's what we're manifesting. That's what we're allowing him to manifest through us. It's him through us, what he already gave us. So
2: Yeah, we were using faith basically to manifest things in the natural realm, and that's not what God wants. God wants us to put faith in what he's already done and provided for us, so we start to manifest it. That's why in Peter, it says, according to his divine power, he has given us all things that pertain to life and godliness. So there's no sense praying for things for life and godliness if he's already given them to me. They belong to me. Through the knowledge of him that has called us to glory and virtue, whereby are given unto us exceeding great and precious promises, that by these what? These precious, great and precious promises, you will be partakers of the divine nature, having escaped the corruption that is in the world through lust. Mm-hmm. So my faith was no longer in things, it was in what he did for me. In other words, faith in my holiness that he's already provided,
3: Amen.
2: Faith in my righteousness, faith in my power, faith in my anointing, faith in my ability to preach the gospel. Faith had a switch to things that he's already provided for me, because the more I took on his nature, the more effective I was in furthering his kingdom, which is what I was put here to do to begin with. And it says here at the end that if we do that, put on the divine nature, we escape the corruption in the world.
3: Hallelujah.
2: Well, I was taught for years to escape the corruption in the world, and I would put on the divine nature. Well, that didn't work, because I couldn't do it. I couldn't do it with the corruption. I couldn't fight it off. I couldn't get quit getting angry. I couldn't get upset. I couldn't all this stuff. I couldn't get rid of it because I didn't have the power to do that. But when I used faith to put on righteousness, sin started leaving my life, because once I was righteous, righteous people don't sin. I was anointed. So praise God, I didn't have to worry if I was going to be anointed or not. I was full of the power of God. All these things that Jesus has already provided for us. That's what faith is. Faith is now.
3: Right.
2: What now?
3: Amen.
2: I'm anointed now.
3: Amen.
2: Hope is I'm going to be anointed next week, but you're already anointed now.
3: That's
2: so
3: right.
2: When I put my faith in what God wanted, who he made me, what he wanted me to do, how he wanted me to do it, that's what started revealing from the inside of me. And I'll tell you, the more revelation you get from God, the more revelation you'll get from God.
3: Yes.
2: If you're saying no to the revelation that God is trying to show you, you might as well forget it, because you're not going any further till you finally agree with him and get it over with.
3: That's right.
2: You know? I mean, I tried to teach God, but he already knew a lot of things that I didn't know. So he had to straighten me out on a few things. So he would straighten me out on things. And I mean, I've had some arguments with God. Of course, I've lost every one. Yeah. But I've had quite a few arguments with him on, you know, I'm not holy. I'm not righteous. I'm not anointed. Everybody who gets up there prays for the anointing one before they preach. And I'm going to pray for the anointing. And he said, how do you know if you're going to get it? And I said, well, I guess if I do good, I got it. If I stunk, I didn't get it that day. I don't really know what happened for sure. But then once I knew I had it, I could stand up there knowing that the ability of God was with me to go ahead and do what God
3: Amen.
2: Wanted done in that situation. So the faith that you have out there, you've got to find the precious promises, as it talks about here. And the promises that you find, basically, then you implement them in your life by believing them. And the Bible says you may draw back in your faith. Why is that? Because there's going to be other evidence that comes into your life that tells you that what God's saying is not right. And if you draw back, then he's not pleased with you. Why? Because he wants you to be what he's already made you to be.
3: Amen.
2: But it takes your faith to do that.
3: Amen. Amen. And the other thing is, take no thought. Don't stay in the natural. The natural senses is when we take our own thoughts back. And he says, stop thinking. You know, your thoughts are not his thoughts. And if you go into the spiritual senses, then the revelation starts to occur where we can. And the things that we're talking about are the promises. I just really want to, you know, keep saying that, because we keep thinking things are of this world and that the things of the promises. And without faith, we can't even see what they are, because we're not allowing the Holy Spirit to reveal it to us, what those promises are. And then to be bold in those promises, that's what it takes, faith to motivate, to be bold. And that's what it's about. It's not, I have to build my faith up to get them. We already have them. I have the faith in them that they are already there, they're provided, and then be them, let them manifest through me, like righteousness, holiness, healing, all these things that God talked about, that we're just reminding people what the word says. That's why it's so important that this is the mind of Christ, of God, the Bible. If you want to know how God thinks, what he imagines, what he wills for, you know, we're in his image and likeness, image, imagine, his thoughts, we're in his thoughts. Find out what his thoughts are. We read the Bible, we spend time with him, and he reveals, we allow the Holy Spirit. I always say, Holy Spirit, have your way with me. Teach me something today. Even if I'm reading just a little something that's scriptural, I say, Holy Spirit, teach me something that I can't see in the natural, something that you can only show me in the spiritual. And then he shows me things, the things that we are really searching for as the spiritual person that we are, the spirit man. You know, that's the real being that God created in us. The natural has been distorted. So if we, you know, and it is an opinion. It's my imagery of what I think I see. Becky. Like, yeah.
4: Yes, that's right.
2: Yeah, and in the kingdom of God, too, you talked about reading something in the morning. Even if you get a kingdom mindset, even if you don't have time to read the Bible, maybe in the morning, you'll find a situation that day that God will teach you. Yeah. I mean, the Holy Spirit doesn't come and go just when you read the Bible or on Sunday church. He's with you all the time. So you're going to run into somebody maybe who's just completely terrible that day, and you're going to find out what the scripture means, that we love people unconditionally.
3: Amen.
2: And you're going to have to make a choice. Am I going to do that, or am I going to punch this guy in the face and run away someplace else?
3: Right.
2: So what is it? It's a teaching tool, and the Spirit of God's going to bring that scripture up in you. Mm-hmm. And when your feelings are going crazy and your emotions are going crazy and everything's rising up in you, you're going to hear this little voice that says, love everybody unconditionally.
3: Yes.
2: And you're going to... Ah! And then you're going to love them anyway,
3: right.
2: And you're going to hug them anyway and do what you're supposed to do, because that's a learning experience. Now,
3: amen.
2: You didn't read that from, you learned it from the beginning from the Bible, but you had to act it out then. And if you don't act on things, they're not going to work. And like Luann says, all the promises of God are important, but if you read it from an Old Testament mentality, you're always going to be trying to attain these promises.
3: Right.
2: Jesus came and fulfilled all these promises. They've already been taken care of for you. The Bible in 2 Corinthians says, verse 20, it says, for all the promises of God in Jesus are yes, and they are amen.
3: Hallelujah.
2: That means they're done. That's why it says, faith is now.
3: Yeah.
2: Now faith is the substance. It's not, you're not faithing for something for the future.
3: Mm-mm.
2: You're faithing in something now. So faith in my anointing or my power or my authority or my victory doesn't get me that. It basically activates what I already have in my life. So I start living in that at this time. When I first got born again, all I did is I had faith in things. I had faith in the things of God. I never had faith in the God of things. I had faith in the things of God.
3: Right.
2: So, and that ran into trouble because I had faith maybe for some money. I needed some money. I needed a car. I needed this. So I'd have faith. And all at once, you know, I'd get a little extra money. And woo, it's coming. God finally heard me. It's working. And then the next day would come and nothing would happen. And the next day the car'd break down and my faith is getting less and less. And then it's getting close to the time where I got to make a payment and I'm going crazy and I'm upset and I'm everything else. Why? Because my faith wasn't in God and what he said.
3: Amen.
2: It was in the things of God. And when the things of God did show up, I got mad at God. If I had faith in things, how many know God is the same yesterday, today, and forever? So it kept me in line with him, and I didn't have to. It doesn't matter. I got faith in God. Don't look like it's happening. Doesn't matter. I got faith in God. And God said he'd supply all my needs according to his riches and glory. See, it helped me stay on the word of God to begin with and trust God rather than trusting and looking at the things in the natural where I thought God wasn't doing what he was supposed to do.
3: Amen. And that's so important. And I believe that somebody listening, that some revelation just happened, because it's so important to understand. Well, we understand by faith too.
2: Mm-hmm.
3: We understand God by faith.
2: Yes.
3: So what Pastor just said, it's believing in the things of God or God of the things. You know, who's God in your life? That's where the heart. That's why he says you can confess with your mouth, but you got to believe in your heart. You see, we can say, oh, God says I should be prosperous and all these, but am I believing in God being already providing it for me, or am I believing that he will give it to me if I beg enough, if I read enough, if I talk enough? That's not what it is. It's believing in, it's already been done. He already declared it. He's a king. He can't go back on his word. And if you know about kingdoms and laws, and this is what the Bible's about. It's about a government, you know. And if you learn about kingdom governments, you'll know God really well, because he's very faithful and it's very true. What the king says, he's not going to go back. He already declared it. It's already done. So he already gave it to you. You don't have to go searching for it. Just seek him and his will and his way, and he'll reveal it to you. That's what it means. It'll reveal itself in your life. So.
2: And the natural things, too, basically, they really don't bring peace and joy and success.
3: Mm-mm.
2: Anyway. I mean, they're
3: tempered.
2: Like the Bible says, you're not going to take any of them to heaven with you. I mean, you came here with nothing. You're basically going to leave with nothing. And we put such strong things in things, and our faith in things all the time. And for me, this was especially important, especially when I read that, you know, by his stripes I was healed. And everybody told me, well, if you're healed, you're healed. And I thought, well, that made sense. And, you know, Psalm 103 said he heals all my diseases. So I thought, well, then I'm going to live in divine health if he said this. I'm going to put my faith, and I put my faith in the healing of God.
0: Amen.
2: But what happened was then when a symptom hit my body, the first day, bless God, I'm healed from the top of my head to the soles of my feet. I woke up the next day, felt twice as bad as the first day. And I thought, bless God, I make that day. And then the next day I felt better. I said, hallelujah. And the next day I felt worse. And the next day, well, what am I doing? I'm double-minded. I'm going back and forth. Why? Because my faith was in the healing of God, but not in God. It didn't matter how I felt on Monday, Tuesday, Wednesday, or Thursday. God still said he would heal all my diseases, and by his stripes I was healed. So it got me to a place where I quit being double-minded about everything. Let's face it. When we started out, we were no-minded.
0: Exactly.
2: So at least we became double-minded, you know, because we found out some of the promises. I'm at least double-minded.
3: At least we can shoot and maybe get 50%.
2: Praise God, hallelujah. I'm confused, but at least I'm heading in the right direction. So when I started putting my faith in God, it didn't matter how I felt that day, good or bad or the other. I didn't get that excited when I felt better or when I felt worse, because my faith was in God in that situation and not in the healing of God. And then I couldn't get mad at God, or the other way I could. I've been believing for 1 week now. Nothing's happening. I don't know what you're doing up there, God. Do you even know I'm down here anymore? What's going on? I mean, everybody says that you should be healed by now. I know I should be healed by now. Well, it didn't work that way, see, but my faith is in the wrong thing. And when I learned that about divine health, I started applying it. And it's the same formula, if you want to put it that
0: That's
2: way,
0: right.
2: to everything in your
0: That's
2: life.
0: That's right.
2: If you put faith in God. And Jesus came and he looked at the disciples and said, have faith in God. He never said, have faith in the things of God and take your chance. So Jesus knew what he was talking about. Have faith in the God kind of faith. And the God kind of faith is faith in God.
0: Right. Amen. Yeah. And not in the healing or in the prosperity. And you see, we want to put that. We don't realize we're doing it. There's no condemnation, because I've been guilty of it. And sometimes I got to catch myself, you know, in the moment. Healing of even forgiveness, you know what I mean? Like, am I putting my faith in the forgiveness? If I forgive, then my life is going to get better. Or am I putting it in God, the God of forgiveness? He gave me forgiveness, you know. And that's if we just shift it just a little bit, and be conscious about what we're shifting, conscious about God first, you know, in our lives, then things will start to shift in your life. Everything starts to shift in your life.
2: Yeah, when you line up with the word, things really do start to get better, believe it or not. I mean, even when you read about things that you don't want to change, and there's quite a few when you first start out. Yeah. I mean, a lot of things that you thought you were doing right, and then you find out that God's got a different way of doing it like this. You know, my whole prayer list that I had for 10 years was just a total basic waste of time, and the way I was thinking was a total waste of time. I was trying to almost manipulate God to get what I wanted. You know, look, God, I went to church twice on Sunday and once the next day, and you should be doing this for me, not understanding that he wants to provide for us. He's our Father. So basically, I had a pagan mentality at that time. I was trying to convince God. I was trying to get God to do something. And that's really what religion taught me. And if you're living in religion all your life, you're trying to impress some kind of God to get you something. Mm-hmm. I mean, if you read the Old Testament, there's a moon god. You know, everybody's got a little G-O-D or a big G-O-D, whatever you want. And they had a moon god, and they had a sex god, and they had all these people. And what did they do? They brought it offerings, and they brought it sacrifices, what, to try to get that moon to do what it was supposed
0: to do.
2: Or the rain god to do what they wanted.
0: Yep.
2: And we're not better as Christians. Mm-mm. I mean, we bring our works and everything that we're doing for God. God, did you see me? I gave $20 to so-and-so. We're doing that to try to almost manipulate God or convince God to bless us, not understanding that he wants us blessed more than we want to be blessed, because he needs us to be blessed to do what he put us here to
0: do.
2: That's
0: right.
2: Yeah.
0: That's right, because that's he wants. He has a plan and a purpose. We all need to find out what it is. And the only way he reveals himself is through faith. And how do we get faith? By hearing. Hearing the word of God is how he reveals his plan and purpose for us. You know, for each and every person listening, there's nobody's more or less. It doesn't matter what you're doing. It's in the little things. God is in all the things in your life, even the little things. Even if you think you're not, you know, doing these great big things, you're more valuable simple with him. He's very simple.
2: Yeah, manifesting the nature of God is big. I mean, when you're around people and you're actually living in peace and joy and you happen to be happy for a change, people, first of all, think you're nuts. Mm-hmm. But after that, and they're around you long enough, they may even start to like you a little bit and then wonder why they're doing this stuff. And faith is basically having faith in what God has provided for you, even in the midst of a storm.
3: Mm-hmm.
2: You know, we talked on Wednesday night about when they were in the boat and basically the storm came and the waves came and the disciples, I mean, adversity came and they'd been with Jesus now, who I thought would be a pretty good teacher for 3 years. And basically what did they say? We're going to die. Well, that had to be the worst thing to come out of their mouth in the whole situation. But Jesus just stood up, probably like this, shook his head. Oh, my God, look at these guys.
3: Aren't they learning? Oh, my God.
2: You know, like every pastor, aren't they learning anything, for God's sakes? Or
1: he said, oh, my me.
3: Oh, my me.
2: And then, of course, he spoke to the winds and the waves because he knew what he could do and he knew the nature he had on the inside of it. And then, of course, it said, what manner of man is this? The disciples came. So they didn't understand kingdom.
3: No, and they were with him.
2: They just said, my God, that's the one he's been talking about, a kingdom. But they didn't. They said, this guy's a little bit different, you know, than everybody else. But it's a manner of man to where you live above the natural circumstances and situations. Everybody runs into trouble. You see some people and you think they never have any problems. Oh, yes, they do. They just walk in victory through the problems rather than talking about them, complaining about them, moaning them around them. Always like when Paul and Silas, you know, are out there, they're preaching the gospel, man. Yeah. They're talking about the kingdom. They're, man, hallelujah. And then they come and arrest them and they put them in jail.
3: Yeah, the worst day of their life.
2: The worst day of their life. And I mean, and they had to be thinking, because I would have been, you know, what are you doing, God?
3: Right, I'm doing everything.
2: Yeah. No weapon formed against me shall prosper, and all those who rise up against me shall be condemned. That can't be happening to me. What's going on here? All the way then they're going into jail, in the deep dark of the jail. And they get locked up in there, and the rats are running around, and it's dirty, and they're thinking, thanks a lot, God.
3: Yeah.
2: But that ain't what it said. It said they praised him in the midst. Why? I think they kept their faith in God rather than the situation and circumstance they were going through. And when they did that, something supernatural happened. There was a little shaking of the building there, and the chains fell off, and they ended up getting to the jailer there, who thought he was going to die, because if you lost prisoners in that day, you're pretty much done. Mm-hmm. But he was all right because they actually started a church in his house. So now I'm sure when Paul and Silas got arrested and were being taken to prison, they weren't thinking, good, we're going to be able to start a church. They had no idea they were going to start a church.
3: Right.
2: They were just thinking, what the heck? But notice, they kept their faith
3: in God
2: rather than the situation.
3: And the purpose, right?
2: Because you start putting your faith in circumstances and situations and other people, like you were saying, if they just change, well, forget it. You know, you're the only one who can really change. They've got a free will. That's totally up to them to do it. But it's good to see people in the Bible who ran into trouble but did the trouble right rather than wrong. And there was a good something on the end of it that happened to them, to where they actually started the church.
3: Yeah, they took it and gave it to God for his glory. But and what you would, because I'm getting stirred up because I'm thinking, they did more without Jesus around, you know, by faith. Then if Jesus was still there, they would have waited for Jesus to get them out. They would have, you know, they would have said, well, he's going to come. And if he didn't come, you know what I mean? So like it took faith. They believed what God promised them. It all started coming together after he left, everything he taught. But while he was with them, they couldn't see in the spirit. They were only looking at him in the natural, you know. So they had to open their hearts to remember what he was saying. That's why when we, in the Bible, when we're reading or we're listening to sermons or we're learning with the Holy Spirit, you know, experiencing life with God in the center, that's when we remember, that's when we build our faith too. We trust. We have to take that step and, you know, we can't say, well, when this happens or when that happens, it already happened. You just have to believe that, you know.
2: And nobody needs faith for a sunny day.
3: No.
2: They need faith when it rains.
3: Yeah.
2: You know, and when you're going through trouble, that's when you really need faith. Otherwise, I mean, if everything was going to be perfect in your life and God was going to take care of everything for you, like most of the church teaches, then you don't need any faith.
3: That's right.
2: God's going to take care of it. Don't make any difference to me. Mm-hmm. And as you read the Bible and you start to see this faith in God himself,
3: amen,
2: you'll start to study people's lives. Like the first thing I went to was Job. Because I remember people talking about Job and me reading Job. Job had some issues.
3: Yeah.
2: I mean, my gosh, he lost all his sheep. He lost his goats. He
3: family,
2: lost his cows.
3: Everybody.
2: He lost his kids. He lost his family. He lost everything. He goes to his wife and she looks at him and says, I'll tell you, let me help you. Curse God and die.
3: Yeah.
2: Well, we all know that wasn't the answer to the situation, but that was her answer to the situation, to the natural. I'm going to curse God because this is all his fault and everything else.
3: Mm-hmm.
2: But then, you know, Job responded to him and said,

0: Scripture. So we as believers, if we take these examples, we can see if they did that back then, without the Holy Ghost, without authority, without power, without a real close relationship where God's living in you, then what should we be doing today? Every time something happens to us, we want to freak out. Every time something don't go our way, we want to lose it. Well, you're just, what you're doing there is you're separating yourself from the kingdom and the Spirit of God to do what God wants you to do in that situation. Mm-hmm. He always wants the kingdom initiated in that situation someplace always. And how God would operate and what he'd do. And by doing that, then you can introduce them to the King of the kingdom, which is Jesus Christ and God himself.
1: Amen. He wants to be in everything. Hallelujah. That's the whole purpose of our life, is to include God in everything, to invite him into every area of your life, your finances, your relationships, your job, everything. And when you start doing that, your perspective of everything in your life, your money, your job, your family, starts to change, because you're getting God's view. He's showing you himself through your situations in your life. And then you can see the positives. You can give it to God and let him do what he needs to do in those situations. You know, if it was that way, then this would be heaven. If God had all power to make it right, then we wouldn't, this would be just like heaven. We'd all be saved and everything. But it's not that. He needs cooperation. He needs us to cooperate with him, like Pastor was saying, to join him, to be one with him, and to make that our will. Is lined up, when it's lined up with God's, that's when miracles happen. That's when we manifest.
0: Yeah, there has to be an agreement with God if we're going to allow, you know, God to really do something in our life. You can't be walking in disagreement, of course, and have anything happen. In Philippians, it talks a little bit about things again. In verse 18, it says, "For many walk, of whom I have told you often, and now tell you even weeping, that they are enemies of the cross of Christ." Now, he's talking about Christians here, whose end is destruction, whose God is their belly, whose glory is in their shame. Why? They mind earthly things all the time. So earthly things are a danger to the kingdom of God. Everybody wants to fight the devil. You need to fight earthly things off of your life. Yes. You know, I just went up north, and my mom had passed away several months ago, and I went up to the house, and I get up to the house, and all this house is just full of things. Things everywhere you look, things here, things there. And everybody wants things. Well, I got a dumpster and every thing that I got a hold of went in the dumpster, basically. Why is that? Things don't impress me anymore. Mm-hmm. I don't talk to God about things. I don't even ask for things. I got enough things, for goodness sakes, without adding things to it. Well, here it talks about people who are actually enemies of the cross of Christ. Now, why is that? Because at the cross, Jesus provided for us everything that we need for life and for godliness. It's already there when you entered the kingdom of God. But you want things ahead of everything Jesus provided. You don't want power in the anointing. You want a new car. Mm-hmm. You don't want authority to operate in this realm. You want a new house. Mm-hmm. You want all these things. And here it says these people are headed for destruction because things just lead to destruction. And if you don't put so much faith in things and so much energy into things, then you can't lose things and be upset. Right. You know, somebody robs you of something, basically you lost it, and you know God gave it to you to begin with. You didn't get it because you're so great, and then they stole it. You just know God will give you a bigger one and better one anyway, so go ahead and take it. You know, do whatever you want with it. But if it came from your hard work, and I had to go to church now 14 times again just to get that thing back because I lost it. No, you didn't get it because of that to begin with. You did it because you were seeking first the kingdom of God, living in right alignment with the kingdom, and God was giving you everything you could. Now, what do you got? You actually got a spiritual gift, basically, that's perpetuated, and it's for your use to do to further the kingdom of God and what you're called to do. That's why, you know, you cannot love God and money.
1: That's right.
0: You've got to pick one or the other. Mm-hmm. Well, that's not talking about things. Well, what do you do with your money?
1: Buy things.
0: Buy things. Yeah. I mean, it's the same thing. You might as well put things in there, for God's sakes. Well, I don't want things. I want money. Yeah. Well, every time you go someplace, you need more things. And you got enough things. And that's not what it's about. Things last. I mean, people get a new car and they get so excited, you know, 2 months later, they're looking at cars. Again, it just doesn't satisfy, but what satisfies is the divine nature God has given us, the love that he's given us, the power that he's given us. He's even given us, you know, a purpose for being here, which makes it all worthwhile. Mm-hmm. I mean, before I knew I had a purpose, I was just going through life
1: right.
0: every year.
1: Groundhog Day.
0: Waiting for something to happen. There we go again. Time mm-hmm. to go to work. But when I found out that I have something to do here, even my job was not anymore for pay.
1: Right.
0: It was for God, and it got to be exciting.
1: Because
0: I was out there to extend the kingdom of God. I was going from house to house with an opportunity to extend the kingdom of God. I wasn't just going saying, I got to get in this stupid mail truck.

0: again. I got to load this stupid mail in this truck and talk to these stupid people again and go around all day. It didn't become that way for me. It became an adventure.
1: Yes.
0: And in the post office, you know, I was working around 50, 60 carriers right next door to me in these little cubby holes. Mm-hmm. And I had an opportunity. And when people had a problem, they came to me. What did I do? I gave them a kingdom answer mm-hmm. to it. And so wherever you go to the supermarket, just be aware. You don't have to tackle everybody in Walmart
1: mm-mm.
0: and try to breathe the life of God into them. I'm not telling you to do that. I'm telling you there's people in there, as you look at their faces, as you watch them, you can tell without the Holy Ghost even telling you, these people definitely need something.
1: Mm-hmm.
0: Hallelujah. So
1: yeah.
0: it's a mission for you. It's a daily purpose for
1: right.
0: you. It's for fulfillment for you.
1: Right. It's purpose. It's position. I mean, you were talking about having authority. It's like we're always trying to climb to have the certain position or these big platforms. God, when you're with God, it's bigger than what we can ever ask for in life. It's unlimited with Him. You know, there was something else you were saying. It'll come to me that I wanted to talk about.
0: Well, it was probably pretty profound. You know, if
1: it was
0: I said
1: good.
0: It, so
1: yeah,
0: it'll
1: yeah.
0: come back.
1: It was
0: to,
1: good.
0: Yeah, no
1: it was. It's
0: that.
1: Always good. It's like there's too much going on in my head. I'm like, you know, it's like, oh yeah. gosh.
2: You know, so, the love of money too is.
1: Yeah.
2: We think of the rich guy in the parable, and there's a lot of love of money in mm-hmm. poor people, mm-hmm. and they're just striving and don't know that that's
1: what's driving
2: them,
1: them.
2: You know,
1: yeah.
2: mm-hmm. and they get jealous of, well, they should take Elon Musk money and give that all away. You know, it's like, why mm-hmm. are you looking at them? Is this your love for money? Is why you're even mm-hmm. looking at him? Why do you mm-hmm. care what he has?
1: Amen.
2: It's like, so that parable isn't just a rich person. The love
1: no,
2: of money
1: right.
2: in America
1: yes.
2: is like everywhere.
1: Yeah. Yeah. And you know, it frees you up when this is what I was going to say when you were sharing, when you were talking before, Pastor, when you're not concerned about things, it frees your mind up
0: mm-hmm.
1: to not only be, I guess, satisfied with what you have, because you know it's not even yours, it's just for the kingdom, but also it changes your mind to say, see, today I think I get to do certain things, not I have to do certain things. And it changes everything when you get to share with other people. You know, not I have to do this if I want this. You see, it's even tithing. People's mindset are off on that.
0: Mm-hmm.
1: Well, I have to tithe if I want to get. That's not it. I get to tithe. I get to tithe. And wherever it goes, it goes. You know, and sometimes it comes back to me. Sometimes it goes to something else, you know, but it's all for the kingdom. And it's nothing if you can just, if we all, you know, me too, get that little shift of about just getting, it's a privilege to be here on earth to serve God. I mean, think about the old, like we were talking about Job and all them. They didn't have the Holy Spirit. How much easier is it for us if we allow the Holy Spirit to lead and guide us rather than fight Him all the time and try to do it our way? You know, if we just... what is it? Let go and let God teach us and lead us so that He can use us properly instead of getting in the way all the time.
2: And just because most people don't know it, the scripture says that when we tithe, the Lord will rebuke the devourer. But somewhere everybody I talk to says, when you tithe and you find out where the pastor's spending, do you know where he's spending it?
1: Yeah.
2: And he's doing this and that and has this and da da da. And that's why I'm not tithing. That's not what it says in there.
1: Yeah, exactly.
2: That's what you, if you tithe your beast of devour, it has nothing to do with what's going on from there.
1: Right. Exactly.
2: I mean, if you want to choose where you think it's being used properly, but the enemy's really using that to
1: manipulate people to keep from
2: tithing,
1: yeah, mm-hmm.
2: even if they
1: exactly.
2: can tithe, and then they wonder why they're getting devoured.
1: Right. Amen.
0: Do you mean I have to give up my Rolls Royce now and my all that stuff I have? Praise God. No, I don't think that's it. But yeah, and it keeps you from, once again, because we talk about money, but all the money you have really doesn't belong to you anyway.
1: Right.
0: It belongs to God. And there's a spirit of ownership in this earth and in the church big time.
1: Mm-hmm.
0: You got to understand that God, it's God's money. So whenever I'm going to make some kind of decent purchase, I want to check with God.
1: Amen.
0: First of all,
1: amen.
0: Do I really need
1: exactly.
0: this thing, number one? Do I really, I mean, it, people shop all the time and their closets are already full and they're still shopping. My gosh, my closet's full. I'm trying to get rid of stuff.
1: Right.
0: And I don't mind getting a new shirt every now and then, but I've got enough shirts now. If I rotate one every Sunday for the next, you know, year, I can wear a different shirt every time. So I don't really need any more, and I don't need 20 pair of shoes, and I don't. And I'm not telling you not to enjoy life and not buy stuff.
1: No, yes.
0: I'm just telling you, use God's money the way God would use. And I tell them at the church all this time when we have a meeting, we have a leaders meeting, I say, hey, whatever you're doing, whether you're doing the Kingdom Cafe or whether you're doing this, remember, you're spending God's money, not our money or anything else. So I want you to do it the way you would do it. Praise God, if it was God's money. So everything you own doesn't belong to you anyway, and somebody's going to have it sooner or later anyway. The house you're living in is basically a rental for you now. You may not be paying rent because you own it, but sooner or later somebody else is going to take over that house and take over that car. And your clothes, probably nobody's going to take over your clothes. It's probably going to end up in the dumpster
1: anyway,
0: sometime, and that'll be the end of that. But that's another thing. It takes you off the things, thinking about things all the time and seeing somebody else drive by in a nice car, and you want one better than that car. I mean, I just want a car that gets me down the road and takes me where I'm gone, you know, and it's comfortable, basically. So things have got to be removed off of your mind. If you're really going to be a kingdom seeker and a kingdom person, you've got to get off the natural things and get on the spiritual things that are really important. You have an inheritance already from God, and it's a glorious inheritance, according to Ephesians 1. But nobody seems to want to take that until they die and go to heaven.
1: Yeah.
0: Well, you're not going to need the inheritance that much up there. You need it when you're down here now. So all the things that God has given to you in your inheritance, you need to read the will.
1: That's right.
0: The will and testament of God, which is right before you there in the Bible, and you read, you start taking advantage of those things. So little by little, I was discovering things of the spirit realm that would help me, and I was starting to put my faith there rather than the other. And all at once, I mean, I can't even explain how I started getting money or how I started paying my bills or how I got out of debt. People ask you how, and also I can say is, I seek first the kingdom of God and his righteousness, and all these things were added to me.
1: And it's loosening. It's loosening it from the mind. You know, when you loosen the bind that you have with money or things, and you start loosening it, then you get the liberty, freedom, and justice that the Bible is trying to give to everybody in life. It's really of our own mind, of our own making in our minds, like what these attachments are. Because that's what I find the most. I find freedom and liberty in not being so caught up in those things anymore. And I was. I mean, I really was. And sometimes, listen, will and testament. Sometimes there's a test of faith that has to happen. I'm around certain things sometimes, like the old things that used to, you know, entice me. Mm-hmm. And I have to make decisions, conscious decisions, take captive the thought, bring it to the obedience of God's word, and sit with myself and let God minister to me before I move forward in certain things. You know, I've just spent 6 weeks in New York in my old kind of like lifestyle. Mm-hmm. And it could be very consuming, you know, and I have to really, not only that, but, you know, spend time with the Lord for myself. And this is for everybody. It's not only me. It's this is the things that try to entwine us back into the weeds and the thistles and all that stuff. We have to remember that we don't have to go back there. It's our choice to take captive those thoughts or those temptations. And God says there's never a temptation that can captivate us except for the one that we choose to do. So it's up to me individually, each and every one of us, to be responsible and manage our own lives with God. It's about a management thing too. What's prioritizing in our life? You know, when I was out of my normal element, safe in my cocoon here, my God cocoon, my people.
0: Good place to be.
1: Yeah, it's a wonderful place to be. But when you go out into the wilderness, you got to bring God with you.
0: Yeah.
1: You know, I got to bring that with me. You know, so, and this is forever. Work could be the wilderness. I don't know. You know, going to a family function, the wilderness. God's with you. And everything that you've gotten, that I have received, as for me in my house, you know, that I've built with God, comes with me wherever I go. And for everybody listening, that's why it's so important to allow him to build your house with you, your heart, your mind, your spirit, all of it with you. He wants to help you build that fortress, that safe place, secret. I had to run to the secret place of my heart many times when I was
0: up
1: you know,
0: there. I'll bet you did up there. Yeah,
1: I did. Not only with being around people places. Listen, people, places, and things, okay? That's it. Places are important, too, because they're reminders, you know? And sometimes you want to fantasize about certain things. Got to get it out of there, you know? So.
0: And if you want your even your health to straighten up.
1: Amen.
0: I mean, Jesus kept saying, why do you worry? Why do you worry? Mm-hmm. Why do you worry? Apparently, he knows that we have a problem worrying about things.
1: He's the sick.
0: Or else Jesus wouldn't say that. So basically, if you've been living for things your whole life, believing for things, your faith is in things, and you're all stressed out all the time and all worried, well, you can go to any natural doctor, any other doctor, any kind of doctor, and they will tell you that stress and worry messes up your physical body. So everybody's out there in the church, and they're going after these things because that's what we were taught. We got our little prayer list. Jesus is going to get blessed me pretty soon. And you're stressed out the whole time because God ain't doing what he's supposed to be doing. And then you're sick and you want to come for somebody to pray for you to be healed when your problem is you're worried about everything.
1: Right.
0: So why even get healed? You're just going to back worrying and you're going to be sick again tomorrow anyway. Why don't you switch over to God and put your faith in God and get off these things?
1: The healer.
0: The healer, not the things either. But the things, you know, they do it. That's all I was worried about for the first 10 years of my Christianity because that's what I was told. And then I felt bad and I was guilty because they told me if I wasn't getting it, it's because I didn't have enough faith. Well, I can only confess the word so many hours a day, and I was doing the best I could. Mm-hmm. And money cometh, money cometh, money cometh, money cometh, money cometh, money cometh. And guess what? Money wasn't listening because it wasn't cometh-ing. So I knew something was wrong there, but all these little things that we were doing, as soon as I got, so even if it's a faith thing, but it's also a priority thing.
1: Right. Amen.
0: If we can switch our priorities over to God's priorities, God will take care of our things that we're lacking or not getting, and he'll make sure that we got them. So it's a faith thing, but it's also we had to change our priorities.
1: Yes.
0: And I think that's why when he said this, then he jumped right in to seek first, you know, the kingdom of God.
1: He gave us the answer.
0: And also the answer that he was the one who was going to supply them.
1: Yes.
0: You know, he was I'm the Father. I know what you need. I'll take care of it. No, I got it, God. Don't worry. I'm believing you for it.
1: And that's why he says faith, we have to be of childlike faith. Because it's always expecting you, a child expects their parent to provide. So if we keep that kind of faith, you know, like as far as like, he's my father, he's going to provide for me, then we'll believe what he's saying. Like, you know, like you share a lot, like you, your kids didn't worry if there were milk in the refrigerator or, you know, they had these things.
0: Mm-hmm.
1: It's like God says, why do you worry about these things? Not even the lilies, and he provides for them. How much more is he going to provide for us? And those are our basic. The basic things are simple for God. Like, and here we are worrying about, like, are we going to have food on the table? Are we going to have shelter? Those are our basics. And God says he's going to provide. As long as we line up with his will, plan, and purpose for us to be used by him. You know?
0: I couldn't even imagine going over to Lake Wales and walking in the house and Talon ran up to me and said, here's my prayer list, Papa, from you. I mean, I think, are you nuts? I mean, crazy at 5 years old already? But then he's our father.
1: Yeah.
0: And we're turning around doing the same thing to him. Here's my prayer list for you. And guys, oh my God, here we go again. We already discussed this once or twice. So, yeah, it's almost, when you think about it, an insult.
1: Yeah.
0: Because we're always worried about everything that he already said he'd supply for us, and we just got on board with what he wanted us to do.
1: Mm-hmm.
0: And that is to extend this kingdom of God. And by extending it, I mean, you have relation. They're tough. But you have people around you.
1: Right.
0: You have people on your job. You have people that you run into all the time. These people need some good news.
1: Hallelujah.
0: And the kingdom of God is good news. The gospel means good news. And that's good news to everybody out there, because when Adam fell, he basically lost the kingdom of God.
1: Mm-hmm.
0: And every person on earth is missing the kingdom of God. That's what they're missing on the inside.
1: Good news.
0: That's why you're buying a bunch of things. That's why you're addicted.
1: Mm-hmm.
0: That's why you're in alcohol. That's why you're in drugs, because you're trying to fill that hole with something. And let me tell you, it's not working, is it? As a matter of fact, also is doing is killing you slowly. So when you find out the kingdom of God is what fills your heart and the ability to be operable in that, basically it just lets all those other things fall off you, and you're not worried about things anymore, and you're not stressed out anymore, and you're not worried anymore. And I'll tell you what, your health will start straightening up. Your diabetes will go away.
1: Mm-hmm.
0: A lot of the things that you're struggling with are all because of worry and fear and doubt and unbelief. Now, of course, the medical, and I don't want to get into that, praise God, because we may have some doctors or something listening, you never know. But the medical people do a great job, but they're not the answer all the time.
1: Right.
0: The answer is basically just living a kingdom life and living like God wants you to live, and you'll find out a lot of things in your life will start lining up.
1: That's right. That's right. It's true. I mean, even our mouth. I mean, cursing was a bad one for me. I used to curse all the time, and now I don't. I didn't ask God for it, but he knew what he was going to use me for. I couldn't be doing that, you know? Hallelujah. Same thing. with your and worry and fear. Fear is the past, is being anxious about the future and the past, depression. God says don't do it. Everything's in the pit. You don't need to think about yesterday. So.
0: And for James, let go of your unforgiveness.
1: Yeah. Oh, yeah. Unforgiveness is a big one. That's right.
0: If you ain't going to say it, I'm going to say it. I'm going to get it out of the way. You don't want to talk anyway, so I'm going to jump right in there.
1: Yeah.
0: And basically, unforgiveness.
1: You cannot
0: live in unforgiveness your whole
1: no
0: life.
1: No way.
0: You're not hurting
1: It'll
0: anybody
1: you.
0: But yourself. You're not hurting that person who offended you in high school, and now you're 70 years old, and you're still mad about it. They don't even know where you're at or anything else. Let it go, for gosh sakes. It's hurting you. It's hurting your physical makeup. It's hurting your mind. It's hurting everything. Every time somebody's even mentioned, even if it's not that person, and you're mad at Joe, and somebody mentions Joe, somebody else, it triggers right back on the inside of you. And all
1: blocks you from the sunlight.
0: You're mad at every Joe that's named Joe, for goodness sake. So let that stuff go. Line up with the kingdom of God. It's all part of what you should be doing in the kingdom of God, and that's agreement and lining up with the way God does things.
1: Amen. Amen.
2: We've talked about unforgiveness blocking healing. It also blocks finances.
1: Yeah.
2: Because you're not lining up with the kingdom.
1: Yeah. A lot of things. Blocks a lot of things, relationships, everything. It touches every area of our life, all of it. Doubt, unbelief, unforgiveness, anger.
0: Sick and broke, that's not a good place to be.
1: No.
0: If we could just choose one or the other, it'd be a little bit better anyway.
1: Okay, well, do you want to say?
0: You want me to end it?
1: Yeah.
0: Sure, hey. You've been listening and you've heard there needs to be a change in your life.
1: Yes.
0: There needs to be a priority adjustment for you. And that priority adjustment is just put your faith in God. And in order to do that, you're going to have to know what God said. You're going to have to know God's word. Don't put your faith in natural things. Don't put your faith in things that you want. Find out what God's will is in your life and start pursuing that will for you and your piece of the puzzle and your part to be in there. And as you do that, fulfillment will come into your life. Happiness will come into your life. Healing will come back in your body. And you're going to find out that your life can be a lot better than it is right now. And I just want to pray for you quickly. Father, I thank you.
1: Yes.
0: Raise up the Holy Spirit on the inside of each and every person who is listening tonight. Father, open their eyes to the things you've provided for each and every one of them, the marvelous things that you provided for them. And we thank you for moving on each and every one right now in Jesus' name.
2: Amen.
1: Amen. Shalom, shalom. We agape you.
3: Romans 12:2 says, "And do not be conformed to this world, but be transformed by the renewing of your mind, that you may prove what is that good and acceptable and perfect will of God." 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
1: This is the Phyllis Schlafly Report, a daily broadcast from Phyllis Schlafly Eagles, a national volunteer organization founded by Phyllis Schlafly and continuing to uphold her legacy by honoring family values, opposing radical feminism, and representing a conservative perspective in our nation's capital. And now, from the archives of Phyllis Schlafly Eagles, here is Phyllis Schlafly.
2: Most people know that public school districts provide free or reduced cost lunches for low-income students. What you may not know is that free breakfast is also available, and this idea is becoming increasingly popular. Many school districts have a large number of students considered eligible for free breakfast, sometimes as many as two-thirds of the student body. In fact, many districts offer free breakfast to all its students, regardless of family income. Some schools even offer free breakfast and free lunch all summer to all students, even though class is not in session. Free breakfast is another left-wing program. Like many progressive ideas, it sets out to solve a non-existent problem. It is not expensive for parents to feed their children breakfast. A nutritious breakfast can be bought for less than a dollar. For families who cannot afford this, there are hundreds of public programs and private charities that provide food to the poor. Public school districts are not full of students whose parents are truly unable to give them breakfast. It is a waste of tax dollars for schools to provide free breakfast, especially when we consider how often public schools are begging for more taxpayers' money. Free breakfast programs encourage irresponsible parenting. Providing children with food is one of the most basic requirements of parenthood, but if schools are offering to feed children free, that's just too enticing for many people to pass up. Too many parents are ready and willing to turn their own responsibilities over to public schools. That means on to the taxpayers. A free breakfast teaches parents and children to be dependent on government. Like so many progressive ideas, free breakfast is a bad idea because it promotes dependency on government. Do you think free breakfast is one of the things liberals mean when they say the village should raise the child?
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0: Welcome to Torah Life Ministries, teaching about the instruction of our Creator and putting His Word into action, from suffering well to living a blessed life, looking forward to the hope and future that awaits true believers of the faith. Welcome to the show and your host, Paul Neeson.
1: Shalom, brothers and sisters. Welcome. I want to talk today about a topic that is going to be hard for some of us to hear. But the reality is, this is the pure scripture that we need to know if we want to grow closer to our Creator. And if we want to have healthy congregations, if we want to be part of a healthy community, we have to understand this concept that we're going to talk about today. Many believers think the greatest danger to a congregation or to a fellowship is the sins of the people in the fellowship. And Yeshua taught something different. Throughout the Gospels, He often showed more practice towards repentant sinners than towards self-righteousness religious people. Why? Because obviously sins can lead a person to repentance. Pride often convinces a person they don't need to repent. And today we're going to look at this, and we're going to look at it and examine our own hearts, not other people around us, our spouse, our neighbor, our congregation, the fellowship, the denomination, but our own hearts. The question today isn't, who am I accusing? The question is, whose voice am I sounding like? Remember, as we've been teaching here, we want to mimic or show Messiah in us. The old phrase, what would Jesus do, is not just a phrase. It's a reality and a question we should ask every single time before we make a decision, before we act or respond to somebody. What would Yeshua do? What would Yeshua say? How would He respond to this situation? We have a choice to make, and that is what should determine the choice we make. You know, in scripture, names are very powerful. This is why in this ministry I use Yeshua. Yeshua means the salvation of Yahweh. Names have significance. And it reveals the true character of the situation or the person. So we have Satan, the enemy. His name reveals his character. The Bible gives Satan many names, and each reveals something about his nature. And one of the most revealing is the accuser. We could say that's a title, it's not a name, but that's what the essence of a name was about. It summarized the character of that person that you could put into a title. And Satan, the enemy, it was the accuser. In Revelation 12, verse 10, it said, "Then I heard a loud voice in heaven saying, now salvation and power and the kingdom of Yah and the authority of His Messiah have come. Because the accuser of our brothers, the one who accuses them before our God day and night, has been thrown down." Notice what Satan does day and night. He accuses. He points to our failures. He reminds people of their sins. He wants condemnation. That should cause every believer to stop and ask, when I continually criticize other believers, whose work am I helping? That is a sobering thought. The scripture gives a beautiful promise of everything that needs to be summed up in who Yeshua is and the way He lived. And the enemy throughout scripture reveals himself through his nature as well. The difference between conviction and accusation is a tremendous difference in the character between Yeshua and the enemy. Many people often confuse conviction and accusation. They are not the same. The Holy Spirit, the set apart Holy Spirit, the Ruach HaKodesh, should and does convict us. Why? to bring us to repentance, to restore and heal, and draw us back to our Creator. Now, the accusations by the accuser, by Satan, is to shame us and condemn us, to discourage and destroy our hope. You see, the difference between the accusation and the conviction is one leads to life and the other leads to despair. Paul explains this beautifully in Romans 8, verse 1. Therefore, there is no condemnation for those who are in Messiah Yeshua. Notice, Paul doesn't say believers never sin. He said they are no longer under condemnation. Conviction says, you sinned, come back. Accusation says, you sinned, Yahweh has finished with you. They are two completely different voices. The voice we hear from is the one we respond to. The voice we choose to obey is the one that's going to dictate of who we become. Yes, we're continuing.

You have to identify those spirits. The Ruach HaKodesh, set apart spirit, will not confuse you, will not trouble you. It will help you. It'll heal you. Remember, different voices. Look at the trap they set for Yeshua. One of the most famous stories in Scripture, in John 8, verses 1 to 6. It says, "But Yeshua went to the Mount of Olives early in the morning. He came again into the temple. All the people were coming to him. And he sat down and began to teach. The Torah scholars and Pharisees brought in a woman caught in adultery. After putting her in the middle, they said to him, 'Teacher, this woman has been caught in the act of committing adultery. Now, in the Torah, Moses commanded to stone such women. So what do you say?' They were saying this to trap him, so that they might have grounds to accuse him. But Yeshua stepped down and began writing on the ground with his finger." Now notice this. These religious leaders were not interested in justice. They were interested in winning. The woman became the tool, and the real target was Yeshua. Whenever winning becomes more important than restoring people, our hearts have drifted from Yahweh's heart. We are to judge people, to lift them up, not knock them down. Our goal should be Yeshua, so people can see Yeshua through us. And we can only do that by acting like him. Did the Torah require death for an adulterous person? Yes. Leviticus tells us plainly in Leviticus 20, verse 10. If a man commits adultery with another man's wife, both the adulterer and the adulteress must surely be put to death. But something here is often overlooked. The Torah required both the man and the woman, yet the woman is standing there. Where is the man? Justice has always been twisted. The leaders weren't defending the Torah. They were using the Torah as a weapon. There is a huge difference between obeying Yahweh's word and using Yahweh's words to attack people. The same Bible that can heal a broken heart can become a weapon in proud hands. So this is what we must be careful of. We have to understand the importance of the Torah being the guidelines and instructions, the foundation of our walk with everything, because it's Yahweh's will for our lives, but we must use it in the right way. When I first understood the importance of Torah, I became what's known as a Torah terrorist, telling everyone they gotta follow this or that. But Yeshua came to really reveal not just the meaning, but the reason behind the Torah. To restore, to lift up, so we would have a repentive heart. Our Creator says in Ezekiel, "I take no pleasure in the sins, the death of wicked people. I only want them to change from their wicked ways so they would live, so they would have life." You get that? There's no pleasure in people living in a life that's against the guidelines and instructions, and they're going to suffer from this, whether it's from the curses of the ailment that they brought upon themselves because of their misbehavior and their disobedience, or I take no pleasure in this, whatever it is. Remember again, the same Bible that could heal a broken heart can also become a weapon in proud hands. So when they ask Yeshua this, Yeshua stayed silent. And instead of answering immediately, Yeshua stepped down. He wrote on the ground. The Bible never tells us what he wrote. Perhaps that's intentional. Sometimes silence accomplishes more than arguing. Proverbs teaches us wisdom about our words. In Proverbs 5, verse 1, it says, "A gentle answer turns away wrath, but harsh

0: words stir up anger. Many believers lose battles because they answer too quickly. Social media today has trained people to react instantly. Heaven often teaches us to wait. Yeshua didn't panic. He listened to the Father. And one sentence changed everything. Finally, as they're waiting to see what Yeshua would say in this situation, he answers in John 8, verses 7 to 9. So before I give this answer, I want to tell you what he did. He stopped and he prayed to the Father. What should I say? How should I answer? We need to take the example of Yeshua, the pattern of Yeshua, not rushing to give a reply, not giving a reply out of anger or defense, but to give an answer according to the Father. And to do that, we must know the goal of the Father. And remember, we go back to the verse in Ezekiel, I take no pleasure in the death of wicked people. I only want them to change from their wicked ways so they would live, so they would have life. What Yeshua said in John 8, verses 7 to 9, it says, now when they kept asking him, he stood up and said to them, the sinless one among you, let him be the first to throw a stone at her. Then he stooped down again and he could find writing in the ground. Now when they heard, they began to leave one by one, the oldest ones first, until he was left alone with the woman in the middle. Think about that. One sentence. One sentence. No long sermon. No debate. No shouting. No argument. Wisdom from Yahweh often says more in one sentence than human wisdom can say in 1 hour. Because it's where the wisdom is coming from. In James, it tells us, James 1, verse 5, now if any of you lacks wisdom, let him ask Yahweh, he who gives to all generously and without reproach, and it will be given to him. How often do we answer before asking Yahweh? Yeshua modeled dependence on the Father, and that's what we should do also. Modeling dependence on our Heavenly Father. Taking the example that Yeshua used and using that same pattern in our own life. We see the crowd leaving. All the stones they were ready to use to kill people. But the people were convicted. One by one they walked away. Every one of them was guilty before Yahweh. That's why. And they could not answer up to what Yeshua told them. This doesn't mean adultery wasn't serious or taken seriously and Yeshua approved of it. It means they forgot their own need for mercy. So think about that when we're going to accuse others or think about doing anything. If it is it of the character of Yahweh or not? Now, if we need to judge a brother to help him, we should do it, but with the intention of lifting him up and bringing him closer to Yahweh. Not pushing him away and kick a man while he's down. It seems like the world of the way. That's what gossip drives. Most of the internet, by the way, is gossip stuff. You're either feeding into it or you're spreading it or something. We need to have, there's a thing that says if you point to somebody else, you have 3 fingers pointed to you or 4 fingers pointed to you. You know, David understood this in the scriptures after his own terrible sins that he had. In Psalms 51, verses 1 to 4, it says, be gracious to me, O Yah, according to your mercy, according to your great compassion. Blot out my transgressions. Wash me thoroughly for my iniquity and cleanse me from my sin. For I know my transgression. My sin is even before me. Against you, you only, have I sinned and done what is evil in your sight. So you are just when you speak, blameless when you judge. David wasn't comparing himself to other people. He was looking at himself before a holy God. That is where true repentance begins. This is what we need to consider in our lives. How can I be more like Yeshua, who came down in the form of a man and humbled himself and lived a humble, kind life, even towards people he wasn't even supposed to speak to? He broke the mold. He showed the example. He put the Torah into living flesh and showed how it was to be accomplished. The foundation of all scripture. Walking on earth, living as an example for us. Now, ask yourself these things. Do I spend more time praying for people or criticizing them? Wow. Wow. And even if you're not criticizing somebody, if you're liking a comment that's criticizing somebody, or you're in agreement with somebody that's criticizing someone, guess what? You're adding fuel to that fire, and it's just as bad. Do you spend more time praying for that person that's being criticized, or do you go along with it? Ask yourself, am I willing and quicker to expose my faults than to restore people? Or to expose any fault? Am I quicker to expose these faults first than to restore people? And I say my fault too, because even myself, people don't even love themselves. They blame themselves. Is that spiritual warfare going on in the spirit of self? Self-destroying yourself, doubting our Creator, not loving who you are and who He created in you. So are you quicker to expose faults, or are you looking to restore yourself and others? That's what Scripture is about. That's what Yeshua did, restore, restoration. That's what discipleship is about. How can I restore this person? How can I restore this thing that's broken? How can I restore this? Whether it's in your life or somebody else's. Ask yourself, when you see somebody's failure, is your first response compassion or condemnation? This is why we need to check ourselves. Think about these things. Compassion or condemnation? What's your first desire? Or where does your heart lead you? Ask yourself, have you become more interested in proving yourself right than helping somebody walk with our Creator? Wow. What this comes down pretty much is to the flesh. To the flesh. The battle's taking place. The closer we draw to our Creator, the more assured and aware we become of our own need for mercy. Every day we have two voices competing for our attention. One voice accuses. The other invites us to repentance. And repentance doesn't mean there's tears coming out of my eyes and I just say, I'm sorry. No, it's about the mind. Your mind starts to change so you don't make that same decision in the future. I repent. I've changed my mind of that. I'm no longer going to think that is good because it's not. I know it's not. Is the choices you make going to incite us to have a repentive heart? You see, with these voices here competing for our attention, the voice of the accuser that's accusing, or the voice of the Ruach HaKodesh inviting us to repentance. One's throwing stones and looking for death as the answer. The other one extends mercy without compromising the truth, looking for restoration as the answer. So the question is not if we just know our Bible or whether we know our Bible. The question should be whether our hearts sound more like the Pharisees or more like Yahshua, our wonderful Messiah. Hallelujah. That's what we need to think. There's a saying that says, remove the log from your own eye. And talks about self-judgment being the beginning of spiritual growth. So I pray that we could see this situation that might arise. See, the first thing many of us think, well, if it's not us, now we could look and judge. See, if you're being accused of something, you're just pleading with the Lord for mercy. If you have to go to a courtroom, you're praying that the judge would somehow find you innocent because you don't want to suffer the consequence of whatever it is that you're being accused of, whether it's real or not real. But when it doesn't involve you directly, we don't seem to be as concerned. If somebody else is being falsely accused or not being falsely accused, or if somebody is found guilty, how do you respond to that? There's many people out there, whether in politics or just popular, might not be likable, but popular. How do you respond when they're found guilty of something? If you're joining the masses of not liking somebody because of their unpopularity, there must be a reason why that person is so unpopular in front of so many people. And when that happens and somebody's found guilty, people tend to rejoice at them being found guilty. Now, I'm not talking about clear cases of abuse or misconduct. But even in those cases, something is missing in that person's life. And sometimes jail might be justified. Do the crime, pay the time. But we should be praying for restoration in that person. That Yah would grab their heart the way he has us. And there's many examples in the scriptures of when something like that took place. And there's many examples in life is when people, you want to say hit rock bottom or however you want to say it, they had to go to jail or something, and eventually that restoration came and Yah changed their life completely. Yes, we should look at the crime that was committed and we should look at the penalty for it. We should never rejoice in that penalty. I had a friend whose son woke up one day and decided to just go to a little school, an Amish school in Pennsylvania, and shoot all the children. And then shot himself. And the families of the children that died came to the mother's house, who was the person I knew, that very evening, knocked on our door, and she just said, "We just want you to know we forgive you and your son. We hold no hard feelings." Wow. Wow. When the world shouts condemn, when the world shouts destroy and death, and Yahweh shouts restore and repent and mercy and grace, then we start to see if we truly have the heart of Yeshua or the heart of Satan. Then we realize who we're listening to, where we're getting our example from, that we are choosing to live and model our lives after. I pray that we listen to the right voice every single day. I pray that we, with joy, live our lives, looking for opportunities to help people restore themselves, including our own lives, looking for those opportunities where weak, we could become stronger. Hallelujah. The scriptures are all about restoration, not condemnation. Thank you, Father, for this blessed day and for every person listening right now. May each person hear and follow and obey your voice, Father, in Yeshua's name. Have a blessed day, brothers and sisters. Yah be with you, and shalom, shalom. Come
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0: Welcome to 15 Minutes in the Word with New York Times bestselling author Joyce Meyer. On today's program, Joyce will be teaching from her series, Blessed in the Mess. Life is full of trials. God does not promise us a problem-free life, but He does promise us to work everything out for our good if we love Him. God allows us to go through difficult times because they make us depend more upon Him. So when things aren't going our way, trust the Lord. He is good all the time, and He will ultimately work things out better than we can even imagine. Now, here's Joyce with today's teaching.
1: Let's say I live to be 100. I was born in 1943, so let's say it says, here lies Joyce Meyer. Born 1943, died 2043. Dash, died 2043. The only thing that really matters is what happened in the dash. And so I want to ask you, what are you doing with your dash? And that's about, I mean, I can't believe that I'm 80. I can't believe that I look back at my life and I think, I've given birth to 4 kids, I've had a miscarriage, I've had 12 grandchildren, I've preached all over the world, I made 67 mission trips out of the country, been married to Dave for 57 years, and I don't know how much is left of my dash, but I know what I'm going to do with it. Amen? Come on, I want you to wake up tonight. If you're living in some kind of sin and you know that you are, you know that what you're doing is wrong, get it straightened out before your dash is over. Because eternity is a long, long, how long is forever? Wow. Is it worth staying mad at somebody? Is it worth it? Of course not. So I think that's interesting. You see, the devil can give people stuff. And then I love this in verse 7. Therefore, the devil says, if you will do homage to and worship me just once, it will all be yours. The just once lie. It's just one time. It won't hurt. It won't hurt just this one time. Everybody else does it. Well, you ain't everybody else. We're supposed to be separated. Sanctified means set apart for God's use. Holy and set apart for God's use. This is my glass right here. And I'm supposed to be the only one that uses it. This is set apart for me. For these little lips right here. This is my Kleenex box that needs to be shined up. You understand what I mean? You belong to God. You are not your own. You were bought with a price, the precious blood of Jesus Christ. You don't get to just do whatever you want to do whenever you want to do it. I mean, you can if you want to, but you will pay a price for it. And many of you are paying a price. Well, Jesus had his stuff together. He replied to Satan, said, get behind me, Satan. Hit the road. It is written, you shall do homage to and worship the Lord your God, and him only shall you serve. Then he took him to Jerusalem, set him on a gable of the temple, and said, if you are the Son of God, he comes back around with the same stupid thing he started with. You know, the enemy will do that. He'll try you one time, and if it don't work, then he'll lay off that for a while and then come back around with the same lie again. If you are the Son of God, cast yourself down from here, because he will give his angels charge over you. And they'll he can even quote scripture. The devil knows the Bible. He can quote scripture. And Jesus replied, "You shall not tempt, test, or try the Lord your God." And I love this part. When the devil had ended the complete cycle of temptation, he temporarily left him to wait for a more opportune time. So guess what? Truth be told, he's never going to completely leave you alone. I know that's not very good news, but the Bible says you got to fight the good fight of faith. Remember, we're just in the dash. So what if you never get what you want? It won't last that long. And the day will come when you'll have everything you could have possibly ever wanted. You can put up with a little something now if you have to. The thing that the devil loves more than anything is a passive Christian. Somebody who just, "Well, God will protect me." Well, we work in tandem with God. We work in partnership with God. And God won't make your choices for you. 1 Peter 5:8 and 9.

to show the devil what he was really up against, that Jesus wasn't going to compromise. As an example to us of how to handle Satan's temptations, to establish that he was not going to compromise no matter what, to defeat Satan as Son of Man. See, he was fully God on the inside, but living in a human body. And we got the same deal going for us now. We've got a human body, but God lives in us. And so, same thing, if we call on the power that's in us and don't depend on our flesh, there's nothing that will be impossible to us. If God tells you to do it, you can do it. Amen? All right, now, baptism in the Holy Spirit. Let's stir up a little something. Acts 1, 4, and 5. And while being in their company and eating with them, he commanded them not to leave Jerusalem, but to wait for what the Father had promised, of which he said, "You have heard me speak. For John baptized with water, but not many days from now you shall be baptized with, placed into, and introduced into the Holy Spirit." Now, I bought this book and read it, and I don't call my office Monday and ask what the name of this book was. If you want to know, you write it down now. Power Lines. 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And this is what great evangelicals believed about the Holy Spirit from 1850 to 1930. That interested me because there's so many different opinions and theories about all this. There's 24 different great men of God that talk in here about what they believe about the Holy Spirit, the gifts of the Spirit, being filled with the Spirit, baptized in the Holy Spirit. And shocking, I know, but they don't all agree. There's probably at least 8 different very strong and reasonable sounding opinions. Some say that when you're born again, you receive the fullness of the Holy Spirit. Some say it's a second blessing that you get later after you're born again. I've always said when you're born again, you have the Holy Spirit. I don't think that's the problem. The problem is, does the Holy Spirit have you? And after reading all this, and I've been studying, you know, for a couple months on this stuff, and I've come to the conclusion at this point, could change my mind later. You know, we do change our mind the more we learn. That I believe when you're born again, you do receive the full power of the Holy Spirit, because you can't, you know, if you get the Holy Spirit, you get the Holy Spirit. He doesn't come in slices. But until you're ready to yield or surrender, come on, we're going somewhere. Until you're ready to surrender, see, if you look on the day of Pentecost, when the Spirit was poured out, it says that when the day, Acts 2, 1 through 4, when the day of Pentecost had fully come, they were all together in one place, when suddenly there came a sound from heaven like the rushing of a violent tempest blast, and it filled the whole house in which they were sitting. And there appeared to them tongues resembling fire, which was separated and settled on each one of them. And they were all filled, diffused throughout their souls. Now, I want you to see that, diffused throughout their souls. You have, if you're born again, you have the Holy Spirit in your spirit. But when you are, if you want to be filled with the Holy Spirit, you have to let him have control of your soul. And that's your mind, your will, and your emotions. You have to let him fill you completely, not just keep him kind of off in this one little room that you go to when you have an emergency. We live in emergency. And I look back at my own life and I say I was baptized in the Holy Spirit in 1976. There was a move of God going on basically all over.

0: the earth, thousands and thousands of people were being baptized in the Holy Spirit. But if I really want to be doctrinally correct, which, believe it or not, I do try to be, I had the Holy Spirit. And I don't think I just had a little bit of the Holy Spirit, but the Holy Spirit only had a little bit of me. And so half of these guys say what I'm saying now, that you receive the fullness of the Holy Spirit, but you can lose some of that. The Holy Spirit never leaves you. He's there to abide, but you can lose the full power of the Holy Spirit by living the wrong way. So I'm asking you to make a decision tonight. What's more important to you? To do what you want to do when you want to do it, to say what you want to say when you want to say it, to think what you want to think when you want to think it, to watch stuff that you know you shouldn't be watching, listen to stuff you know you shouldn't be listening to.
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0: Welcome to On to Perfection, the radio ministry of Resurrection Life Family Worship Center. We are delighted that you joined us for today's broadcast. Our prayer is for the Word of God to transform you into the image of our Lord and Savior, Jesus Christ, while simultaneously causing you to triumph everywhere the soles of your feet shall tread. Now let's get into the Word with Apostle Trevor Banks.
1: Gestation period, when nobody's there to applaud you.
2: Yes. Amen.
1: Nobody's there to encourage you necessarily. God is there. God, the presence has to be there before God puts you before the people.
2: Amen.
1: Because going before the people first can destroy you.
2: Yes.
1: It can destroy you. Yes, it can.
2: Amen.
1: So the presence has to be there. And this is what you practice there. This is why the gestation, no one seems to understand. And not that people aren't trying to understand. No, it's just between you and the Lord.
2: Amen.
1: And there are seasons like that. All right? On the pathway to glory.
2: Amen.
1: So after gestation, there comes purification. God taught you the administration. Now Joseph's there and Potiphar's wife starts eyeing Joseph.
2: Amen.
1: Here God is training his man of God.
2: Amen.
1: And now the devil come.
2: Amen.
1: I encourage you to read that book of Jasher about that whole story. It's amazing. It's fascinating. Joseph wasn't just a cute guy.
2: Amen.
1: It was something on Joseph.
2: Yes.
1: Actually, Potiphar's wife got sick about him. She got sick of him. Then she had a banquet, invited all the women in Egypt, and they got messed up. Some of y'all have embraced the king of Sodom, the natural realm.
2: Yes, yes.
1: So it's hard for you to fathom what's going on in the spirit realm.
2: Amen.
1: It's difficult for you to even see what God has put on you. And you let people talk you out of stuff that God is trying to talk you into. Because it's bigger than you. It's greater than you. God didn't call you to blend in. He didn't call you to just be in the number. He called you to stand out. In the domain that you're in, God is calling you to stand out. It takes a boldness. It takes a courage. It takes a covenant. It takes a commitment to God. And that gestation period is where he works that in you, where your validation and your affirmation come from him.
2: Amen.
1: Now, when you come out of that gestation period, now you're not looking necessarily for applause or for everybody to agree with you or for people to just encourage you all the time. Oh, that's wonderful when it comes. But that's not what fuels you. That's not what motivates you. That's not what you are here for. Amen? So gestation. Then we have purification. She cast her eyes on him, and she wanted to lie with him. Now he is being tested. One day she comes, or he comes in to do his administration, and there she is in the house by himself, they alone. And she casts herself at him, and okay, purification, the test of character. Potiphar's wife tempted Joseph. She tested his integrity.
2: Yes.
1: Your self-government will be tested.
2: Amen.
1: Just because nobody sees.
2: Amen.
1: The eyes of the Lord are in every place, beholding the good and the evil. She tested his integrity, his self-government, his covenant loyalty, and his fear of God.
2: Amen.
1: All of that was tested.
2: Amen.
1: So if there's no gestation period where there's hidden growth, capacity created in you, like Israel, they had no capacity to go into the promised land. They had Egypt still in them.
2: Yes.
1: The wilderness was supposed to work it into them, but they refused it. Could that be why someone may be stuck? Because you've refused to allow God to work in you what he has to work. He's at work. He that hath begun a good work in you will perform it. Not you, your part. Like I said, there's something new coming toward you that requires you to rest. Your part is to yield, to rest, to say yes to the will of the Lord. No matter how hot it gets in the kitchen. I hear somebody say, well, Lord, I did say yeah, but I wouldn't say yeah to all this here. Purification. Then we have formation. Interesting. Prison ministry. That's where Joseph was formed. The prisons, the school of prison. That's where Joseph learned true leadership. Think about this. You got inmates, criminals. And somehow, because the Lord was with him, the Lord exalted him to number one in the prison. And all the keys were given to Joseph in the prison. So he had to rule over these prisoners. His leadership had to really be honed and formed. He was formed. You know, dealing with prisoners is not like dealing with kindergartners. You understand what I mean? It takes some. I used to work with DJJ, Department of Juvenile Justice. And I know that's just a level, but I remember I'd go in as a chaplain, and there was one young lady who had tried to choke one of the, it was a little guy. She was big. She's kind of big lady. She tried to choke one of the guys to death. And her name was Jackie. I can say that because her life changed. But when I went in there, I used to have a little old, it was a little closet actually, but it was an office. And it was the walls were stone. You know, somebody that worked for, you know what I'm talking about, a little stone office. And they said, we need you to speak to somebody. I said, well, who is it? Jackie. She said, and they told me, I said, what? So I said, well, all right, bring her in. Jackie would come in and cuss. I mean, she had some real anger issues, and she would cuss. I mean, just, and the guards would come in there and say, you want, I said, no, leave it alone. She just, and then after a while, they'd take out, we'd have a conversation, every other word, it was a cuss word, and she'd get loud and stuff, and disrespect, and they'd take out, come in the next day, bring her in again, cussing like a sailor again, loud and, you know, trying to be threatening. You know, all that. You know, the Lord was with me. I ain't gonna fight you. But my point is, at some point in time, when they brought Jackie in, Jackie stopped cussing. Just stopped. I had that happen before. But God just kind of shut her down. That spirit that was in her and on her realized, you know, okay, you ain't getting nowhere with this.
2: Amen.
1: Make a long story short. Jackie got saved. Jackie went into some programs up in, I think it was Leesburg, somewhere up there for a year or so. Got out, got married, got children, came back here with her children. Yep, she was over here across the street for a little while, but her life just straightened all out. From that. So see, sometimes the enemy will try to intimidate you. Tell somebody, stand your ground because lives are at stake. Lives are in the balance. Amen. And God is counting on you. So formation in the prison, he would, think about it, all these rough prisoners in there. He was formed in the prison. His leadership. He learned patience, endurance, stewardship, and dependence upon God. This is a lesson you have to learn. Dependence on God. Not just on your gift. not just on your check that comes in every month.
2: Amen.
1: Amen. But dependence upon God. And there he learned that. So formation was taking place, right? He was being formed, fashioned, shaped by God in the prison. Sometimes some things are required of you that cause you to have to be intentional.
2: Yes. Yes.
1: Intentional. Think about it. You can't talk to them, some of them prisoners, soft.
2: Amen.
1: You got to be demanding. And he was given the keys. Think about the prisoners wanting to give them keys. Hey, Joseph, give them keys up. Think about y'all don't use imagination enough. Think about some of the stuff he had to deal with in the prison there. But God was preparing him as a steward. He was being formed, toughened. Why? Because there was something God had already finished that he was preparing him for that he had already prepared. See, it may seem like God is being tough on you, but he's prepared you for something great. Not for something cheap and piddly. God's prepared something great for you. So embrace where you're at. Give thanks where you're at. Amen. And it may not feel like it. You may not want to, but start doing it anyway. Lord, I thank you. I don't like this at all. Matter of fact, I hate this, but Lord, I thank you. I thank you anyhow. Develop in me what you need to develop in me. Take me higher than this here. Deliver me from this. Do what you need to do in me. Amen. Because when you get there where he wants you, you got to be the real deal.
2: Amen.
1: You can't be an imitation. You can't be faking it till you make it. But you got to be for real. You got to have it inside and out. You know when someone's fake. When they're faking it. And you know when someone's real. So formation. Then you had activation. Notice he told his dream in the beginning. But in the prison was where his gifting was activated. It was premature when he was 17. And history may have been written different had he not bolstered all that to his brothers. God would have had another way. But now the gift was operating.
3: 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Higher than routine. Higher than religion. 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
2: The God who created it all says, I want to be your friend. If you'll let me, I will be a very intimate, loyal, loving friend to you. Now let me ask you this question. How have you responded to his invitation to be your friend when he's been expressing all different kinds of ways that he loves you, he cares for you, he desires the best for you? Have you responded to that?
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2: Who is your very best friend? Well, you know, no matter who your best friend is, there are times when there are misunderstandings and there are disappointments in life. And sometimes there may be a feelings of rejection. And all of those things are painful, especially when this is someone that you love dearly, someone who's been a friend a long time, or even a short period of time. Going through those misunderstandings and disappointments and feelings of rejection and hard feelings are very difficult. Well, today I want to introduce you to a friend who's unlike any other friend you'll ever have. And I can assure you of this. He will never misunderstand you. He will never disappoint you. He will never reject you. Nor will you ever find yourself standing